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6: President Trump announced a big nuclear deal with Saudi Arabia last week. Energy, not weapons. Weapons usually come later. But what makes this one kind of wacky was that Trump had to immediately walk his own deal back. Turns out people were big mad that the deal appeared to leave out one of our allies in the Middle East. Maybe you've heard of Israel. So Trump says, JK, this deal is contingent upon Saudi Arabia signing on to the Abraham Accords. In case you forgot about Abe, he's a landmark set of agreements between Arab states and Israel to normalize relations. Normalization means basically play nice, set up embassies, talk about trade, security, that sort of thing. The point is, that's not in the deal. But Trump's people are going on the TV and saying,
7: we are in discussions with the Saudis about coming into normalization with Israel.
6: All this as Benjamin Netanyahu travels to Washington to meet with the president on Tuesday. Awkward. Two guys named Michael are going to help us wrap our heads around this big bad deal on Today Explained from Vox.
8: Live from NPR News in Culver City, California, I'm Duane Brown. In the pivotal swing state of Michigan, President Trump was on the road today in suburban Detroit. That's where he visited a GM facility before delivering a speech touting his economic policies. This comes more than 3 months before the midterm elections.
9: The people that count, those people love Trump. Because I've done more for you than your parents, okay? Your parents are good. I'm not going to knock your parents, but I have been better to you than your parents. That I can tell you, and they would agree with me. Wherever they may be, they would agree.
8: His controversial tariff policies have affected many businesses in Michigan, where the economy relies on trade with Canada. Many of those businesses now facing renewed tariffs imposed last week by the administration after the Supreme Court struck down his earlier duties on nearly every U.S. trading partner. Police in Seattle have arrested a 15-year-old in connection with suspected gang violence at a crowded food festival last night that left three people dead. From member station KNKX, Freddie Menares reports police are still searching for a second shooter.
10: Police say a 19-year-old man and a 44-year-old man died at the scene. A 56-year-old woman was later declared dead at a nearby hospital. Seattle Police Chief Sean Barnes says law enforcement disarmed a person who was actively firing a weapon into a crowd.
11: We believe that the bullets that were fired were from two individuals who appeared to be firing at one another. And as the mayor stated, a 15-year-old suspect was taken into custody.
10: Police are asking for witnesses to come forward with any information about the second suspect. At least four people were injured in

Michael Koplow, Israel Policy Forum. Earlier, it was Michael Gordon, Wall Street Journal. Michael Mawagdi produced today with Michael DeSoto. Michael Alsadi edited. Michael Dunatov was on Facts. Michael Tadishore and Michael Boyd were on The Mix. I'm Michael Ramos-Firm. This is Today Explained.

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1: 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I'm Dan Kogan. 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
12: Hello, I'm Lauren McGinnis.
13: And I'm Chris Howden. Coming up on As It Happens.
12: Close to the flame. Tens of thousands of people are evacuating from their homes in southwest France as wildfires rage on. We'll reach a man at an arena shelter in Bordeaux who's doing what he can to keep his fellow evacuees entertained while they wait for news.
13: And in harmony, French scientists have analyzed more than 100,000 bird songs from 3,000 different species. And one of those researchers tells us that no matter where birds are in the world, their songs draw on the same melodic building blocks.
12: Those stories and more coming up on the Monday edition of As It Happens.

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1: Forest, and the second part is it rich in information? And the birds, they have to choose between really simple songs that are really efficient to travel through the environment and really complex songs that are very rich in information and really efficient to attract females.
2: So birds from very, very different environments, from very different parts of the world, if they're making similar sounds, is that, how much of that is physiology? How much of that is environmental?
1: First, there is a huge part of the genetics, because the ancestors of a given bird may use a certain type of songs, and with the genetic history, the birds could keep the same types of motifs. And then you also have the morphology. For instance, the bigger birds are using more simple songs, and the smaller birds are using more complex songs. And finally, you have the environment. And this is really important, because you could go in different tropical forests, like in Amazonia, in Africa, or even in Asia, in Thailand, for instance, and you would find the same types of motifs. For instance, the flat whistles, which are really pure tone non-modulated, you could find them in every tropical forest.
2: Quentin, it is good of you to speak with us. Thank you very much.
1: Thank you, Lauren.
3: Quentin Bacalet is a PhD candidate in acoustic biogeography who led a new study on bird calls. We reached him in Lyon, France.

Now, I will go for the record on live radio. First, the ice. Okay, now we open the Mountain Dew. And now, I lower my fingers into the glass. Oh man, that's cold. Oh gosh, that's agony. Now, I can't take it anymore. Oh, that was incredibly brave and painful. Partly because the Mountain Dew is eating away at my fingers, but mostly because of the ice. Okay, good news is, I set a new personal record for submerging my fingers in ice liquid. 3.6 seconds. The better news is that I have an even more impressive time to aim for, thanks to Damian Kasprzyk of Poland. Guinness has just certified his record for longest time spent in direct full-body contact with snow, brackets, male. I know what you're asking, Chris. When you say direct full-body contact, do you mean direct? I understand what you're getting at. You can stop waggling your eyebrows around. Yes, I do mean direct. Mr. Kasprzyk appears to have entered a giant pile of snow clad only in boxer shorts. And there he lay with his head poking out for 2 hours, 12 minutes and 12 seconds. 3 minutes longer than the classic Martin Scorsese film Raging Bull, which is slightly less punishing than 2 hours in ice. But not much. Mr. Kasprzyk told Guinness, "Over time, I discovered that bonding with the cold gives me a profound peace of mind. It allows me to test where my true limits of endurance lie." And as a fellow endurance athlete, I know exactly what he means. People like us simply have to go through with our courageous attempts at making history, even if we get cold feet. Speaking of which, here's Emmy with cold feet.

0: Amy from Saskatoon with cold feet.
1: We are going to take a break now, a short break for Chris to warm his finger. When we return, a new U.S. study suggests that replacing gas stoves with electric can help people with asthma as much as some medications.
0: Thanks for mentioning that, Lauren. And over his dead body, the German anatomist behind the controversial Body Worlds exhibition, in which he put preserved human corpses on display, has died. And as he told this program in 1998, he was prepared to practice what he preached. Stay tuned. I'm Chris Howden.
1: And I'm Lauren McGinnis.

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9: Good morning. Haitians and Syrians who came to the U.S. legally are waiting to be deported. The Supreme Court let the Trump administration end their legal status. Will ICE start targeting them soon? It's Morning Edition from NHPR. I'm Rick Gamble. Majorities of Republicans, Democrats, and Independents all say there is corruption problems in politics. One major factor is President Trump, who has made at least $2 billion in office in this term alone. This year's Republican primary for U.S. Senate features two candidates, John E. Sununu and Scott Brown, who've held the job before. We'll hear how the pair are drawing some differences on key issues. It is Tuesday. It is July 28th. And on this day in 1868, the 14th Amendment went into effect. Among other things, it granted citizenship to all persons born or naturalized in the U.S. The news and forecast next.
10: Live from NPR News in Washington, I'm Janine Herbst. Ukrainian President Volodymyr Zelensky and Israeli Prime Minister Benjamin Netanyahu are in Washington today for funeral services for the late Senator Lindsey Graham and to meet separately with President Trump. NPR's Franco Ordonez reports their presence underscores the loss of a key ally who helped shape their relationship with Trump.
11: Senator Graham was one of the most tenacious, active supporters of both Ukraine and Israel. Richard Fontaine from the Center for a New American Security says there is likely no political leader who's likely to step in to advocate like Graham did for the two countries, especially not someone who had the president's ear as a senior senator from South Carolina did.
12: This kind of puts even more weight on those two to articulate the case for where they come from. Directly to the president.
11: Zelensky is expected to try and build a bit more support for Ukraine by bringing intelligence that shows Russia cooperating with Iran. And Netanyahu will be seeking to smooth over what's been a rocky relationship with Trump over the last several months. Franco Ordonez, NPR News.
10: Graham's services today start with a private ceremony at the U.S. Capitol this morning and later a funeral at the National Cathedral. President Trump is expected to give remarks. New research from the Brennan Center shows a large number of Americans say corruption in politics is a problem. They say politicians are enriching themselves, building systems that benefit the wealthy and powerful while ignoring the problems of regular people. NPR's Mara Liasson has more.
13: The main thing that's contributing right now is Donald Trump. He has increased his net worth by making investments in companies with business before the government at a level never seen before, as much as $2 billion in the last year. And just to give you a few examples, he bought stock in Paramount and Warner Brothers while his Justice Department was considering whether or not to approve their merger. He bought stock in Palantir, and then he praised the company publicly, including in a social media post that listed Palantir's stock ticker.
10: NPR's Mara Liasson. Temporary protected status ended yesterday for at least 300,000 Haitians living in the U.S. NPR's Hamina Bastillo has more.
14: Temporary protected status offers legal status that is not permanent, but does lift the threat of deportation. It is granted to individuals from countries that the Secretary of Homeland Security determines are too dangerous for people to go home to. But the Trump administration has canceled TPS for several countries, including Haiti. That means that after this expected expiration, thousands of people may lose legal status and could be targeted for removal. The administration has encouraged people to move back to Haiti, but immigration advocates say the changes and moving deadlines have made life uncertain for TPS holders, their families, and their employers. Ximena Bustillo, NPR News, Washington.
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9: Live from NHPR News, I'm Rick Ganley. The head of New Hampshire's ports has been cleared of wrongdoing after an investigation into his conduct and interactions with employees. NHPR's Todd Bookman reports Richard Hartley will undergo additional training.
15: Richard Hartley took the top job at the state ports after a career in the Navy, but about a year into his tenure, he was the focus of two formal complaints. Employees accused him of unwanted non-sexual physical contact and the use of inappropriate language. The Peace Development Authority, which oversees the ports, hired an outside firm to review the allegations. On Friday, they released a statement saying there were no findings of harassment or retaliation, and that Hartley had leadership's full confidence. He'll undergo additional training, and the Development Authority said it will have a stronger human resources presence at the agency's headquarters. Todd Bookman, NHPR News.
4: A man who was airlifted from a popular hiking trail in the White Mountains over the weekend has died. New Hampshire Fish and Game officers say the man had a medical emergency while hiking Saturday on the Welch Tickey Trail near Waterville Valley. An Army National Guard helicopter out of Concord flew in to help rescuers due to the remote location and seriousness of the man's condition. The 62-year-old hiker was later pronounced dead. His name is being withheld pending notification of family. An investigation by the state fire marshal's office indicates that a fire that destroyed a floating bar and restaurant on Lake Winnipesaukee started in the kitchen area and is not suspicious. No one was injured in that fire on Saturday afternoon. The dive was open and anchored at the Small Cove sandbar at the time. The Boston Globe reports the boat was towed away and is a total loss. All gasoline on board was consumed during the blaze and the diesel tank was not affected, according to fire officials. A program that aims to expand the state's nursing workforce, funded by a Department of Labor grant, has not been renewed. The Granite State Partners Program has helped nursing students like Christina Aslan graduate this past May. Aslan is a mother of four. She says the program, led by Elliott Hospital, helps her get through her nursing program by helping out with everything from gas and grocery cards to tuition.
16: Honestly, this program is made for people who are like me, who, you know, had a rough start to life and who want better for their family and for their future. And this program gives us that opportunity.
4: Organizers of the program say they're looking for funding to continue it after the grant runs out in 2028. In sports, the Red Sox notched another win last night, 4-2 at the Athletics. Infielder Curtis Meade had to leave the game, though, with the team after being hit on the wrist by a pitch. Your forecast, increasingly cloudy today. Some showers or a thunderstorm possible this afternoon. It'll become more humid, too, later today. Highs in the upper 70s to the mid-80s. Some showers tonight. It'll be near 60. And then showers Wednesday morning, leading to heavier rain in the afternoon south of the mountains. Looks like we could see some heavy rain tomorrow afternoon into tomorrow night. Highs will be around 70 degrees tomorrow. 59 in Laconia right now. 63 in Portsmouth. We have 57 here in Concord.
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18: It's Morning Edition from NPR News. I'm A. Martinez in Los Angeles, California.
19: And I'm Leila Fadil in Washington, D.C. Hundreds of thousands of Haitians and Syrians who are in the United States legally could face deportation any day now.
18: The Supreme Court sided with the Trump administration earlier this year, allowing it to revoke the Temporary Protected Status, or TPS, for those groups. In a few minutes, we'll hear from an attorney who represented Haitians with TPS in that Supreme Court case. If they want to stay, they need to find another legal avenue to stay in the country.
19: Joining us is WOSU reporter George Shilcock, based in Columbus, Ohio. Good morning, George.
20: Good morning, Leila.
19: So how many Haitians in Ohio are facing deportation, and how are they preparing?
20: Columbus is one of the larger cities in the United States with a sizable number of Haitian immigrants, nearly 30,000 in all, with over half on TPS. And in nearby Springfield, Ohio, there are about 12,000 on TPS. That's the community of Haitian immigrants that President Trump and his allies smeared with false accusations that they were eating cats and dogs. Many here feel out of sorts, as they've had to wait and see if this legal limbo would allow them to stay. Yola Lamar with the Haitian Community Network has been trying to help the refugees. She said recently many are getting their affairs in order, while others are trying to apply for another legal status to stay in the place they've called home for, in some cases, over a decade.
21: We are acknowledging the fear. We are acknowledging the travesty that is taking place and the level of uncertainty that they do feel. And then secondly, we are making sure that they have the right resources in their reach.
19: Now, the Trump administration has argued temporary protected status is just that, temporary, but it's also a designation for people whose countries are just too dangerous to go back to. Is Haiti considered safe to return to?
20: By most accounts, no. The Trump administration even had mixed guidance on this debate between its agencies. If you ask the Department of Homeland Security, which I did, they say conditions have improved sufficiently to support the return of Haitian nationals. However, the U.S. Secretary of State's office considers Haiti unsafe to travel to and notes commercial flights from the U.S. to the country's capital, Port-au-Prince, are suspended. The travel advisory notes this is due to the risk of crime, kidnapping, terrorism, unrest, and limited health care. Violent, heavily armed gangs, some of whom are considered terrorist organizations by the U.S., control much of the country.
19: Ohio's Republican Governor Mike DeWine has been at odds with President Trump on this decision. Has he heard anything about whether and when Immigration and Customs Enforcement might target TPS holders?
20: DeWine told reporters Monday he had seen reports from CBS and Fox News citing unnamed sources that ICE would start targeting this community in Ohio. But DeWine says he hasn't heard anything himself.
0: I'm reading the same reports that you're seeing, which indicates that will be happening, but we don't have any official word at all from ICE.
20: DeWine calls the decision ending TPS a mistake and defends the community, noting their contributions to the economy at restaurants and in healthcare. DeWine says the Trump administration may not be thinking about this, and the outgoing Republican governor called for legal immigration reform.
19: So what do we know about the administration's plans?
20: The Department of Homeland Security told me in a statement it doesn't discuss ongoing or future operations. However, DHS did encourage eligible individuals to utilize the Customs and Border Protection Home Program to have a safe and orderly departure. DHS General Counsel James Percival said, quote, "The good news is it's not too late to get a $2,600 check and a free flight home."
19: That's George Shilcock with WOSU in Columbus, Ohio. Thank you, George.
20: You're welcome.
18: Immigration attorney Ira Kurzban represented Haitian TPS holders. He was one of the lawyers who fought the Trump administration's efforts to end their TPS at the Supreme Court. He is also author of Kurzban's Immigration Law Sourcebook. Ira, so there are government websites that say that TPS for Haitians and Syrians is over as of today, but a district judge hasn't lifted the stay yet. When do you think TPS will actually end for them?
1: Well, I think it's going to depend on what happens. The mandate is issued by the Supreme Court as of the 27th. It goes to the circuit court. The circuit court then sends it back to the district court judge. The district court judge then has to decide, based on what the Supreme Court has done, to lift the stay or not, and also based on what actions we decide to take over the next 48 hours. And we're still debating as to what we need to do. We have told the judge we are likely to amend the complaint and move forward in the case. Remember, the case that went to the Supreme Court was based on a temporary record. It was not based on the full discovery and full record that was needed in order to establish many of the things that we were seeking.
18: So it might not actually be over today then, is kind of what you're saying.
1: It may not be over today, and in some cases with other TPS holders, they have asked the judge for a stay pending an amendment to their complaint and moving forward. And some judges in other TPS cases have, not Haitians, but other TPS cases, have granted temporary, what they call administrative stays.
18: So even if these government websites say that it's over as of today, ICE can't begin detaining or deporting people yet?
1: Well, they can put whatever they want on the website, of course. That doesn't make it law, number one. And number two, ICE has acted lawlessly in many other situations, so it wouldn't surprise me if they have some plan to begin to try and do this as early as today or tomorrow. But I think the best thing that everyone can do is to get legal assistance, because many of the TPS holders have other ways of staying in the United States. And the strategy of this administration has basically been to terrorize the population, whether it's Haitians or other groups, to get them to leave the country. Because the one major thing that they understand is that you can't deport all of these people. So their strategy has been from day one to put people in horrible conditions in detention centers, to terrorize them, to make legal people illegal, and then to try and get them to leave voluntarily. And, you know, we have told our clients the best course of action is to find legal help on an individual basis and fight their cases, because many of them have American citizen family members who can apply for them. Many of them have been here for more than 10 years and are eligible for certain benefits called cancellation of removal. Many of them are eligible for political asylum in the United States.
18: What are they telling you? Are they worried? Are they scared? Do they have any idea what they might do in the next few days?
1: Yeah, I think the community generally has been quite terrorized, I would say, over the last 6 months, seeing the kinds of things that ICE has done, you know, even executing American citizens, the most recent two killings. These are all, at least in my view, designed to terrorize, you know, not only immigrants, but American citizen family members who may come to their support.
18: I know that South Florida and New York have the largest populations of Haitian immigrants. President Trump, though, has targeted Springfield, Ohio. Do you expect Springfield will be singled out by ICE if TPS eventually winds down?
1: Yeah, I think Springfield will be targeted, but I think they'll probably have targeted operations all over Florida as well. Okay. And it will be an economic disaster for the state of Florida. We have hundreds of thousands of not only Haitians, but their family members who are U.S. citizens. I think people don't recognize that many of these people have spouses who are U.S. citizens, children who are U.S. citizens. What does that mean if they take their parent and put them in some detention center in Louisiana where that parent has been the breadwinner for the family? So, yeah, it's going to have an astounding economic effect here in Florida, and is going to result, I think, in very severe shortages of labor, and certainly in this state where there are hundreds of thousands of Haitians.
18: Ira Kurzban argued before the Supreme Court this year representing Haitians with TPS. Ira, thank you very much.
1: Thank you.
19: Dozens of mourners gathered in Seattle for a candlelight vigil, a day after a mass shooting near the Space Needle that killed three people. Casey Martin from member station KUOW reports.
2: The vigil was held close to where the shooting happened at a large food festival. Many vendor tents were still up, some with supplies scattered on the ground after people ran away from the bullets. James E. Sears III is a Seattle pastor who helped organize Monday's vigil. He says he's worried about the city after learning that one of the suspects is a 15-year-old.
3: Today I woke up doubtful. I'm not going to lie to you.
2: Seattle's mayor says she thinks three people were firing at each other, possibly in a gang fight. Police say one suspect was arrested, the second hasn't been found, and the third may have been among the dead. The 15-year-old suspect appeared in court on Monday. At the vigil, the group held a moment of silence and read the victims' names aloud.
22: Ashley Whitehead.
23: And her name was Ashley Whitehead. She was my cousin.
2: Michelle Whitehead, cousin of Ashley Whitehead, one of the three people killed.
23: I'm very exhausted, and I'm still quite stunned and bewildered and angry. This shouldn't happen here. And this was one of the happiest places in the world for us here.
2: She says Whitehead left behind two daughters. Five other people who were injured in the shooting have all been released from the hospital, including a two-year-old boy. Seattle's mayor and police chief spoke at Monday's vigil, calling for an end to gun violence with the city's youth. After seeing so many people show up in support of the victims, Sears, the pastor and co-organizer, said it gives them faith in the community.
3: Seattle can stand on something that's solid. We can persevere and press past the senselessness of gun violence. So I feel more hopeful now than I did this morning.
24: It's the light of mine. I'm gonna let it shine.
2: Another vigil is set for Wednesday in the same spot. For NPR News, I'm Casey Martin in Seattle.
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4: It's Morning Edition on New Hampshire Public Radio, 619. Good morning. I'm Rick Ganley. Last year, international funding for HIV aid and prevention dropped by more than $2 billion, leaving experts in that field at a loss.
5: We don't always have full transparency into what those programs will now support.
4: Now researchers and aid groups are reviewing new treatment options. 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
4: Coming up this morning after Morning Edition, 10 o'clock, from New Hampshire Public Radio. Also coming up, some showers. Increasingly cloudy today. We have some sun this morning to start with. Some patchy fog, too. Some showers or a thunderstorm later this afternoon, turning more humid. Upper 70s to mid-80s today. Some showers this evening. Near 60 overnight. Showers on Wednesday morning with heavier rain due in the afternoon, at least south of the mountains. Highs will be around 70 statewide tomorrow. 58 now in Concord.
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4: It's Morning Edition from NHPR. I'm Rick Ganley. This year's Republican primary for U.S. Senate features two candidates, John Isununu and Scott Brown, who've held the job of senator before. Each brings a distinct political profile and record to the race, but both are pitching themselves to voters as independent and solely focused on delivering for New Hampshire. NHPR's senior political reporter Josh Rogers joins us now to discuss Sununu and Brown and their stances on some major issues that are on voters' minds. Morning, Josh.
8: Good morning, Mark.
4: Let's start with a big one, the war with Iran. It's an issue that does divide John Isununu and Scott Brown. How so?
8: Well, from the start, Scott Brown has really worked to emphasize his support for the war, while John Isununu has been far more circumspect about the conflict. In their lone debate last month, for instance, Scott Brown went so far as to say, speaking of President Trump, quote, "I love what he's doing with Iran," and that Trump needed to finish the job. He wasn't specific about what finishing the job actually might entail, but the implication was the U.S. should fight on, with the caveat that Congress should vote before any troops were ever deployed to Iran. Sununu, on the other hand, has repeatedly expressed reservations about the conflict. He told WMUR that if it were up to him, the U.S. never would have attacked Iran. But Sununu has more recently said he sees some strategic benefit, things like the degradation the war has done to Iran's nuclear program, as well as its ability to fund Hamas and Hezbollah.
4: How important do you think the Iran war is to voters, and more specifically, the voters who are going to be casting ballots in a Republican primary?
8: UNH poll from June found 2/3 of those polled cross-party disagreed with President Trump's decision to attack Iran. Support for the war among Republican primary voters is stronger than that, and that's probably affecting how Sununu and Brown are talking about the war. For Brown, the war is a chance to play up credentials he has that John Isununu doesn't. isn't. He served in the National Guard for nearly 40 years. He was an ambassador to New Zealand during President Trump's first term. For Sununu, meanwhile, this issue is more fraught. I mean, he was endorsed by Donald Trump, and so criticizing the war or any other Trump policy is more complicated for him. But Sununu is also certainly aware of how being tied to an unpopular war in the Middle East can harm or doom a politician that voters associate with it. His association with the Iraq War is one of the reasons that Gene Sheen bounced him from the Senate back in 2008.
9: Okay, the economy, affordability, another top concern, obviously, for voters. We hear this all the time. What are Sununu and Brown saying on that front?
8: Well, Sununu has a reputation from his time in Congress as a fiscal hawk, and he says if voters send him back, he would work hard to limit government spending and to keep taxes low. Scott Brown is meanwhile promising to oppose the imposition of any new unfunded mandates on states and taxpayers. When it comes to tariffs, both men have expressed, I think you could call them, mixed views of the Trump administration's trade policies. Sununu, before he got into the race, was a very pointed critic of Trump's tariffs. And, you know, by nature, he is sort of by philosophy, he's a free trade person. As a candidate, though, Sununu has taken a different tone. He said tariffs are a way to push back, to get countries to, drop some of the non-tariff barriers they put up to block companies from doing business, U.S. companies doing business there. But he's also said that he would like to exempt imported building materials from Trump's tariff as a way to lower housing costs.
9: Okay, some subtlety there. What is Scott Brown saying about voters' concerns about cost of living?
8: Well, I mean, Brown talks a lot about affordability issues, and, it often hinges less on policy and more on the argument that he understands the pressures that families are now facing when it comes to high costs due to his lived experience, including being a recent grandfather. When it comes to Trump's tariffs, Brown, he doesn't emphasize them, but he has historically expressed support early in the race. He said of tariffs, quote, obviously there's going to be a little bit of pain, but I think he, meaning the president, is right.
9: So the candidates are talking a good deal about energy costs, too, on the trail. What are they saying?
8: Well, mainly both are calling for more production of energies of all types or almost all types. One line that Scott Brown rolls out that I've seen win applause is his guarantee that there will never be wind turbines off the New Hampshire coast. Sununu has emphasized his view that the U.S. needs to expand what both he and Trump have termed the country's energy dominance. And for Sununu, that basically means more oil and gas production and making sure the infrastructure is there, including new pipelines to get more of that energy into the region, into New Hampshire.
9: Okay, Josh, so aside from policy stances, how are Sununu and Brown trying to, differentiate themselves to voters?
8: Well, both these guys are former U.S. senators, both now live in Rye, but they do bring different political styles to this race. Johnny Sununu is the son of a governor, brother to a governor, was the youngest member of the U.S. Senate when he served there before, known for being very policy-oriented and kind of wonky. Since serving in the Senate, he's made millions in corporate board work and from other business dealings really all over the world. Scott Brown grew up in vastly different circumstances, and when he won election to the U.S. Senate from Massachusetts back in 2010, he really shot from obscurity to real, political fame. And after Elizabeth Warren scuttled his re-election bid, Brown moved here, ran for Senate, lost to Gene Shaheen. Brown's politics are, they're really built on an everyman kind of relatable image and a willingness to, campaign hard and being or really trying to be in the right place at the right time. That's happened to him before, and soon enough, primary voters are going to have to decide whether Scott Brown or whether Johnny Sununu gets the chance to again vie for the seat that Sununu held more than 15 years ago.
9: NHPR's Josh Rogers. Josh, thank you.
8: Thank you, Rick.
9: It's Morning Edition right here on NHPR.

Coming up here on Morning Edition, Savannah Guthrie has made another video appeal to the unknown kidnappers of her mother as the investigation continues amid visible tensions between local and federal authorities. The latest on that story in 15 minutes. And up next, we have the news from New Hampshire at NPR at 6:30. 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NHPR's 2026 Summer Raffle is on. 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You could win, but first you need tickets. You can do that when you go to nhpr.org. Pick up a ticket to win for just $50. And good luck.

0: Live from NPR News in Washington, I'm Amy Held. President Trump is facing growing pressure to end an unpopular war. Today, Iran is expected to come up as Trump welcomes two world leaders to the White House, from Ukraine and from Israel, in town for Senator Lindsey Graham's funeral. Senator Mitch McConnell's 40-plus day absence has complicated matters in the Senate, where Republicans hold a slim majority. His office has released another photo of him from the hospital, but questions remain about his ability to serve. Kentucky Public Radio's Sylvia Goodman reports.
1: McConnell has missed 38 roll call votes since he was hospitalized after falling and losing consciousness at his Washington, D.C. home. He says he is still undergoing vigorous rehabilitation and will have to miss this weekend's annual Fancy Farm picnic, a major political event in the state he's attended for decades. In a statement, McConnell says he is working hard to return to the Senate. Calls for more information on McConnell's health are ramping up, including from Kentucky's Democratic Governor Andy Beshear. For NPR News, I'm Sylvia Goodman in Louisville, Kentucky.
0: In France, 4,000 more people were today forced to flee near Bordeaux, even as firefighters kept a massive wildfire from growing. Crews there and in Spain are racing to make headway before another heat wave. In all, hundreds of thousands of people have evacuated the wildfires. Climate data show Europe is heating faster than anywhere else on Earth. This is NPR News.
2: Live from NHPR News, I'm Rick Ganley. Portsmouth businessman Jay Lucas has entered a guilty plea in federal court on fraud allegations. As NHPR's Todd Bookman reports, the one-time candidate for New Hampshire governor is facing decades behind bars.
3: Jay Lucas was arrested last December after federal prosecutors alleged that he oversaw what amounted to a $50 million Ponzi scheme. Lucas raised money for a venture capital fund that claimed to invest in startups in the health and beauty sector. But instead, he spent money on his own lifestyle and on his wife's skincare business. In court, the 71-year-old Lucas told a New York judge that he knew his actions were a crime and that he was sorry. He'll be sentenced later this year. In 1998, Lucas was the Republican candidate for governor in New Hampshire. More recently, he purchased the Eagle Times newspaper in his hometown of Newport, but the paper went dark after he failed to pay employees. Todd Bookman, NHPR News.
2: Food waste accounts for about half of the greenhouse gas emissions from the global food system. A new research out of the University of Vermont says there are pros and cons to making food waste recycling a national priority. For the New England News Collaborative, WBUR's Barbara Moran takes a look.
4: A new study from the University of Vermont finds recycling food waste instead of landfilling it would sharply reduce its greenhouse gas emissions. But because food packaging often gets mixed in, a national program could dump up to 20,000 tons of plastic into farmland each year. Catherine Porterfield is lead author on the study.
5: Even if we're really, really, really good at capturing the majority of the plastic and diverting it away from soils, a small amount sneaks through. And if you're talking about very, very large amounts of food waste, that can add up.
4: The researchers say improvements in packaging could reduce plastic waste. For the New England News Collaborative, I'm Barbara Moran.
2: Your forecast, an increasingly cloudy day today. Some morning fog, too. Some showers or a thunderstorm could move through this afternoon. It'll be humid with highs in the upper 70s to mid-80s later. A few showers tonight, near 60, and showers on Wednesday morning lead to heavier rain in the afternoon, especially south of the mountains. We'll see highs around 70 tomorrow. It's 58 in Berlin, 63 in Keene, and in Manchester both. I'm Rick Ganley. 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

0: The U.S. was the single biggest funder of the global HIV response. Now, UNAIDS Executive Director Winnie Byanyima said in an opening press conference that may be its undoing.
1: Community organizations are closing. Prevention programs are shrinking. Health workers are losing jobs. People are already losing access to care.
0: International funding for HIV dropped by $2.1 billion last year. That's a 25% cut. And Byanyima warned that the world could see a resurgence of HIV and AIDS if it does not act.
1: The consequences are entirely predictable. When prevention disappears, infections rise. When treatment is interrupted, people die.
0: Last year, the Trump administration delayed payments and then slashed about 30% of the funding to PEPFAR. This is a program established under the George W. Bush administration to provide medication and support to people living with HIV in more than 50 countries. It's credited with saving about 26 million lives. The funding that remained came with conditions. Annette Son runs the Treat Asia program for AMFAR, the Foundation for AIDS Research.
2: We are all trying to figure out how to navigate this new reality because things keep changing. The ground keeps shifting underneath our feet.
0: In a statement, the U.S. State Department claimed that the funding cuts had, quote, strengthened PEPFAR through clear strategic direction, promoting greater recipient country ownership and sharpening the program's focus on measurable health outcomes. But, says AMFAR's Annette Son, that makes it harder to help groups at the highest risk of contracting HIV, men who have sex with men, transgender people, and sex workers.
2: We don't always have full transparency into what those programs will now support.
0: This week's UNAIDS conference will include presentations on successes, including trials of two HIV medications, a twice-yearly injection and a weekly pill. Dr. Kenneth Nagure is president-elect of the International AIDS Society.
3: We have very good advances, scientific advances, in terms of new products that are easier to use.
0: His hope is that aid cuts won't prevent these drugs from getting to the people who need them the most. Dori Buscarin, NPR News, Washington.
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5: It's Morning Edition from NHPR. Ahead, a new survey says that most Americans are retiring earlier than they want to. On average, workers think they'll retire at around 62. The average age at which retirees actually left the workforce, in many cases, was closer to 57. Who are these people? Hear why there are so many reluctant retirees on the Marketplace Morning Report in about 10 minutes. Check on that forecast in just a bit. 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
6: I'm Sasha Pfeiffer. Median U.S. home prices hit another record high this summer. That's been a boon for sellers, but others are priced out. How the wealth gap between renters and owners has gotten wider than ever on All Things Considered from NPR News.
5: That's one of the many stories you'll get this afternoon between 4 and 6:30 here on NHPR. Meteorologist Ryan Knapp at the Mount Washington Observatory says it's a changeable day.
8: Most areas will start the day with a fair bit of sunshine. As the day wears on, clouds from the west will thicken and lower. Scattered rain showers will move in and pick up in intensity for the afternoon, with scattered thunderstorms expected across the state. Stronger cells could bring heavy rain and high winds, and slow-moving cells could result in flash flooding concerns in areas this afternoon and evening. Conditions will become increasingly muggy, with highs ranging from the lower 80s in Errol, lower 80s in Campden, and mid-80s in Manchester. Overnight, mostly cloudy skies continue, and patchy fog will develop after midnight. Rain showers will linger and thunderstorm activity will taper in the evening. Lows will range from the upper 50s in Stark, lower 60s in Wolfboro, and lower 60s in Durham. Wednesday will keep umbrellas busy as additional rain showers and thunderstorms move across the state. Muggy conditions linger, but temperatures are expected to be cooler, ranging mid-70s in Milan, mid-70s in Claremont, and upper 70s in Nashua. For NHPR, this is meteorologist Ryan Knapp reporting from the Mount Washington Observatory.
5: 64 in Keene now, 63 in Manchester, 62 in the county.
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9: This is Morning Edition from NPR News. I'm Amy Martinez.
10: And I'm Layla Faldin. Today's show co-host Savannah Guthrie is pleading again for more information about her missing mother. Her latest Instagram video seems directed at whoever took Nancy Guthrie.
11: So I'm asking you, begging you, to do the right thing now. Make the right choice. Help us find her. Tell us where to look for her.
10: It's been almost 6 months since Nancy Guthrie was reported missing outside Tucson on February 1st. Arizona Public Media reporter Katia Mendoza has been covering this case, and she joins me now. Good morning, Katia.
12: Good morning.
10: So describe this video for us.
12: Savannah Guthrie is visibly distraught, as she has been in other videos. She's still trying to appeal to whoever the abductor is. She sounds grief-stricken but empathetic. She and her family seem to be saying they just want closure.
10: So what do we know about other communications with or from the kidnappers?
12: Details from two ransom notes sent to media outlets a few days after Nancy Guthrie went missing and considered legitimate by investigators were made public on the true crime podcast Crime Junkie. In the first note, the abductors demanded millions of dollars in Bitcoin. The second note claimed Nancy Guthrie died shortly after being taken. The abductors apologized and said that they didn't realize the extent of her health conditions. Those notes were sent a few days after she was reported missing. It's worth reminding people that the Guthrie investigation is active. A task force of Pima County Sheriff's Department and FBI investigators are still on the case. We asked both agencies about the latest Savannah Guthrie video, but have not heard back.
10: What have law enforcement been saying in the past few days?
12: FBI Director Kash Patel told Fox News the delay in the FBI's involvement may have resulted in the loss of crucial video evidence from Nancy Guthrie's Nest doorbell camera. Patel had previously accused the Pima County Sheriff's Department of locking out the FBI for 4 days. In a statement, the Pima County Sheriff's Department has disputed that claim, saying, quote, as the sheriff has stated in multiple interviews, our federal partners at the FBI were plugged in the night of her disappearance through our FBI liaison. Reporting otherwise is inaccurate. In addition, a press conference was held on Monday, February 2nd, in which FBI Phoenix Division Tucson office leadership was present and spoke, end quote. And there have been concerns about how the sheriff's department has handled the investigation. In the early days, journalists could walk right up to Nancy Guthrie's front door, even though there was dried blood on her front porch.
10: And has the amount of attention that this has gotten nationally affected the investigation?
12: Authorities have had to deal with fake ransom notes, such as one from a California man who admitted to sending an imposter note. He pled guilty to two counts of harassment using a telecommunication device. Also, three YouTubers who were streaming Nancy Guthrie's neighborhood were also arrested and face public nuisance charges. The media presence isn't what it used to be, with dozens of journalists and live streamers following investigators' every move. In fact, Pima County created a no parking zone on streets surrounding Nancy Guthrie's home to help relieve residents of the chaos.
10: That's Katia Mendoza with Arizona Public Media. Katia, thank you.
12: Thank you.
10: This is Morning Edition from NPR News. I'm Layla Faldin.
9: And I'm E. Martinez.
5: I'm Rick Ganley. This is NHPR. Good morning. President Trump says he'll meet with Ukrainian President Zelensky and Israeli Prime Minister Netanyahu today, setting up a big day of foreign policy in D.C. Details on that coming up. the news after 7 o'clock. 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
13: I'm Indira Lakshmanan. Israeli Prime Minister Benjamin Netanyahu travels to Washington, D.C. this week to attend Senator Lindsey Graham's funeral and to meet with President Trump. The war in Iran will top the agenda for the two men whose relationship has become strained in recent weeks. That's next time on Here and Now.
5: 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NHPR's Summer Raffle is back, bigger than ever, but time is running out for you to get in on the fun and win. 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Now we're picking the name of the grand prize winner coming up on Friday, so you do not have a lot of time left to get your tickets and a chance to win. Get your tickets now at nhpr.org. Thank you. Some sun this morning, some clouds, maybe some showers or a thunderstorm later today.

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10: Good morning. The leaders of Ukraine and Israel are in Washington today for the funeral of Senator Lindsey Graham. Graham is one of their biggest supporters. How will they talk to President Trump without him? It's Morning Edition from NHPR. I'm Rick Ganley. More than 200,000 people in France have fled wildfires that have been burning since last week. It's one of the largest evacuations in Europe since World War II. More intense heat is expected this week. Also, Wisconsin law bans voters from betting on a race they cast a ballot on. Prediction market, Kelsey, is making legal threats over that. And New Hampshire's Republican primary for U.S. Senate features two candidates who have held the job before. How the pair are drawing some differences on the conflict in Iran. This is Tuesday. It is July 28th. The news is next.
11: Live from NPR News in Washington, I'm Janine Herbst. Temporary protected status for hundreds of thousands of Syrians and Haitians in the U.S. legally are set to expire, meaning they could face deportation any day now. But is Haiti safe to return to? 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
12: By most accounts, no. The Trump administration even had mixed guidance on this debate between its agencies. If you ask the Department of Homeland Security, they say conditions have improved sufficiently to support the return of Haitian nationals. However, the U.S. Secretary of State's office considers Haiti unsafe to travel to and notes commercial flights from the U.S. to the country's capital, Port-au-Prince, are suspended.
11: George Shilcock reporting. This follows the Supreme Court ruling last month that cleared the way for the Trump administration to end TSP status for people from both of those countries. A new report is warning that the Trump administration's slashing of the federal workplace has hurt the government's ability to keep producing reliable statistics about the nation's population and economy. NPR's Hanzilo Wong reports many agencies are facing historic staffing losses.
13: Compared to the start of last year, the federal government has fewer statisticians and other experts working on the official numbers that track inflation, public health, and other parts of life in the U.S. According to a report by the American Statistical Association, most of the dozen or so major statistical agencies have lost at least one-third of their workers, and many leadership positions are unfilled. The report warns it will take years to rebuild the expertise needed to keep up regular releases of reliable statistics in the future. A recent Trump administration policy is also raising concerns. It bans the Census Bureau from using a type of data privacy protection that the administration says has been used indiscriminately and undermined confidence in the Bureau of Statistics. Experts say the ban could reduce the amount of statistics about local communities that the Bureau can put out from the national headcount and government surveys. Hanzilo Wong, NPR News.
11: Stocks in South Korea and Japan plummeted, driven by a sell-off in semiconductor stocks. NPR's Se-Woon Gang reports concerns about massive investments in artificial intelligence continue while China threatens to expand market share.
14: South Korea's benchmark index Kospi fell nearly 11% to a three-month low, while Japan's Nikkei index lost almost 4%. Leading chipmakers Samsung and SK Hynix of South Korea and Kioxia in Japan all saw a double-digit drop in their stock price. This follows a sell-off on the Wall Street in tech stocks and a market drop in the Philadelphia Semiconductor Index. Investors are worried whether the heavy spending on AI will be sustainable. Meanwhile, China's memory chip company Changxin surpassed Intel in market capitalization on its first day of listing and raised more than $8 billion. Se-Eun-Gong, NPR News, Seoul.
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10: Live from NHPR News, I'm Rick Galley. This year's Republican primary for U.S. Senate features two candidates, John E. Sununu and Scott Brown, who have held the job before, but as NHPR's Josh Rogers reports, the pair are drawing some differences on key issues, including the ongoing conflict in Iran.
15: from the start, Scott Brown has really worked to emphasize his support for the war, while Johnny Sununu has been far more circumspect about the conflict. In their lone debate last month, for instance, Scott Brown went so far as to say, speaking of President Trump, quote, I love what he's doing with Iran, and that Trump needed to finish the job. The implication was the U.S. should fight on, with the caveat that Congress should vote before any troops were ever deployed to Iran. Sununu, on the other hand, has repeatedly expressed reservations about the conflict. He told WMUR that if it were up to him, the U.S. never would have attacked Iran. But Sununu has more recently said he sees some strategic benefit, things like the degradation the war has done to Iran's nuclear program, as well as its ability to fund Hamas and Hezbollah.
10: That was NHPR's senior political reporter, Josh Rogers. The head of the New Hampshire Port Authority will undergo training but is not facing any discipline after the state hired an outside agency to investigate Richard Hartley. He was the subject of two complaints of inappropriate behavior submitted earlier in the year. The Pease Development Authority released a statement saying Hartley continues to have the board's full support following the conclusion of the investigation. Hartley was cleared of any harassment or retaliation claims after some employees claimed they had made them feel uncomfortable and used inappropriate language. An investigation by the state fire marshal's office indicates that a fire that destroyed a floating bar and restaurant in Lake Winnipesaukee started in the kitchen area and is not suspicious. No one was injured in that fire over the weekend. The dive was opened and anchored at the Small Cove Sandbar at the time. The Boston Globe reports the boat was towed away and is a total loss. All gasoline on board was consumed during the blaze and the diesel tank was not affected, according to fire officials. In sports, the Red Sox notched another win last night, 4-2 at the Athletics, but it came at the expense of infielder Curtis Meade. He had to leave his first game with the team after being hit on the wrist by a pitch. Forecast, increasingly cloudy across New Hampshire today. A few showers, maybe a thunderstorm this afternoon. Some could be heavy. It'll be humid with highs in the upper 70s to mid-80s. A few showers tonight with lows near 60. Rain for Wednesday, some showers in the morning with a steadier rain in the afternoon. Could have some really heavy downpours at times. Highs around 70. Across the state for tomorrow. 59 in Berlin right now, 64 in Manchester.
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10: And this is NHPR at 7:07. Good morning, I'm Rick Ganley. Over in Studio B, NHPR's Rebecca Lavoie is standing by with some details on NHPR's summer raffle that's going fast.
17: It is going fast. And the details are that we want you to buy summer raffle tickets. All you got to do is go to nhpr.org or call 888-805-6477. It is an incredible chance to support the news and programs you rely on and maybe win some exciting prizes. Facts are hard to find these days, but news at NHPR is easy to find. We have an incredible newsroom here, great journalism, local, national, international news. It's the reason you tune in every day. So again, you can get a ticket for $50 or six for $150. The amount is up to you, but please get your chance to win. I'm here with Emily Quirk, and she's going to tell you what you could actually win today.
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17: My understanding, Emily, is that we will give the gas gift cards to the station of the person's choice,
18: I think up to two.
17: Okay, at the two stations. Yep. So, like, any place that sells gas, right? Yeah. Like Sam's Club.
19: Or BJ's.
17: BJ's or Costco.
19: They have trampolines there.
17: You could buy a playground with your gas can.
19: And a couch. And, like, huge vats of mustard if you wanted
17: 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Yeah, and pickles by the five-gallon jar.
19: So many pickles.
17: Exactly. Yep. 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You can get one ticket for $50. 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This year, for the first time ever, we're offering a $1,000 level. 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But we're giving away a trip to New Mexico. We're giving away $35,000 toward a new car or $30,000 in cash, your choice. 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But if you don't buy tickets, you don't have a chance. So give us a call, 888-805-6477, or head over online. 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
18: That's right. Get those tickets because you would love to win $35,000 toward a new car or $30,000 in cash, but also because you value this programming. Coming up next on Morning Edition, President Trump says he will meet with Ukrainian President Zelensky and Israeli Prime Minister Netanyahu today, setting up a big day of foreign policy. There has been no shortage of news, especially globally, these past few months. 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The number to call again is 888-805-6477.
17: Emily, we talk about this every year, but would you choose the cash or the car?
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17: Whoa.
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17: Yeah, you always say the car, but this year, because we're at so much cash, I'm going to say the cash.
19: It's a tough choice to have.
17: That's right. 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
20: It's Morning Edition from NPR News. Ame Martinez in Los Angeles, California.
21: And I'm Leila Fadil in Washington, D.C. Good morning. Services for the late Senator Lindsey Graham begin here in Washington today. In attendance will be three world leaders, President Trump, Ukrainian President Volodymyr Zelensky, and Israeli Prime Minister Benjamin Netanyahu.
20: Their presence reflects not only the respect for Graham, but also the loss of a key ally who helped shape their relationships with Trump and the rest of Washington. Coming up, we'll ask a former senior Pentagon official what President Trump should prioritize as he meets with each of them separately before the funeral.
21: We begin with the latest information from NPR White House correspondent Franco Ordonez. Good morning.
22: Good morning, Leila.
21: So walk us through why two world leaders, Netanyahu and Zelensky, involved in two different wars, made sure to come to Washington for Graham's funeral.
22: Well, as you noted, it's about respect, but also Graham really was one of the most tenacious supporters of those two countries. And he's really leaving behind a void, because I'm not sure there's another political leader who can step in to advocate like he did for both Israel and Ukraine, and certainly not someone who had the president's ear as Graham did. So the fact that the leaders are going to be meeting with Trump, there's kind of a certain symmetry that they're having to make the case themselves that Graham used to do on their behalf.
21: Zelensky said he's bringing intelligence of Russia cooperating with Iran. What can you tell us?
22: Yeah, Zelensky is really trying to build support for Ukraine's cause against Russia, and saying Russia is providing satellite imagery of U.S. military facilities in the Gulf. I was talking with Richard Fontaine, who served in the George W. Bush White House and now leads the Center for a New American Security. He says this is one of those scenarios where the enemy of your enemy is your friend.
23: Well, certainly if you're about to come to the United States and you're trying to make the case for U.S. support for your country, and opposition to Russia, then it helps if you've got any information about Russia helping the enemy the United States is fighting right now in Iran.
21: Now, Trump has gone back and forth over how much he seems to be siding with Russia or Ukraine publicly. He seems to be talking more positively about Ukraine at the moment. Is Zelensky trying to build on that?
22: Yeah, I mean, I'd say for sure. I mean, that turn in the relationship has been very much on display, even just a few weeks ago in Turkey when Trump and Zelensky met on the sidelines of the NATO summit. You know, Trump announced that the U.S. would be granting Ukraine a license to manufacture Patriot air defense systems. That's something that Kyiv has been wanting for years. I will, though, say, Layla, that when Trump was asked directly yesterday about Russia possibly giving Iran intelligence on U.S. bases, Trump really seemed to dismiss that. He said he'd asked Putin about it, but doubted it was true.
0: I don't think they've been doing it, certainly not at a high level. And if they have, it has been very unimpactful.
22: So that might be a challenge for Zelensky.
21: Now, Netanyahu is coming at a time that President Trump is trying to get out of the war it started with Israel in Iran. That's not the same goal as Israel. What do you expect from this meeting?
22: Yeah, the White House says the two will discuss a conflict in Iran and a U.S. brokered plan for Israeli forces to pull out of southern Lebanon. On the one hand, Netanyahu wants to smooth over what's really been a rocky relationship with Trump over the last few months. It was really only a few weeks ago that Trump was calling Netanyahu crazy. Netanyahu, though, has to strike a delicate balance, you know, making nice with the president, but also playing some defense. When it comes to the conflicts in Iran and Lebanon, the two countries really just have different goals. Israel wants to keep fighting and protecting its borders as it sees fit. Trump's focused on getting the Strait of Hormuz open, then wants to stop fighting and just get out as soon as possible.
21: That's White House correspondent Franco Ordonez. Thank you, Franco.
22: Thank you.
20: Let's get another perspective on the president's big day in foreign policy with Evelyn Farkas. She's a former U.S. Deputy Assistant Secretary of Defense. She's now the Executive Director of the McCain Institute. The nonprofit advocates for democracy and human rights worldwide. Evelyn, so let's start with Trump and Zelensky, because the last couple of times that Volodymyr Zelensky has been in the White House, it's kind of been like must-see TV. So February 2025, that was the you don't have the cards conversation. And then in August, he wore a dark suit and it seemed like things were going better. And then wrapping it up with NATO in Turkey just a while back. I mean, are they buds now? Are Trump and Zelensky pals?
1: Well, I would say they're not buds, but President Trump, as you know, likes to back the winner. And President Zelensky clearly has the cards, if you will. He has the upper hand now. Russia is back on its heels militarily and economically. And I can go into all the details on that, but right now, Zelensky looks like he's going to be the winner. And there are a bunch of other things going on behind the scenes, you know, with right-wing influencer Laura Loomer headed to Ukraine as part of her fight with other right-wing influencers. And she's also trying to advocate for Ukraine. So these things do impact President Trump's perspective. So he will probably go into this meeting with a friendlier attitude than he did certainly in that first meeting.
20: If Trump believes that Zelensky is winning the war with Russia, do you think that he will still come at him with a you still need me kind of attitude?
1: Well, yes, because the reality is that Ukraine still does need the United States. Ukraine relies on our intelligence capabilities to help them with their targeting. And of course, that deal, to provide the technology for Ukraine to create, to build Patriot missiles and interceptors, Patriot missile interceptors is actually important and it's not final. So there's still pressure that needs to be, I think, exerted or deals that need to be made with the manufacturers. Obviously, it's their intellectual property. So that deal is not final. And of course, President Zelensky would like ongoing military support, whether it's directly from, the United States or through Europe. Either way, he does need us for that as well.
20: So one other wrinkle, because Zelensky says Russia is sharing intelligence about U.S. military facilities with Iran. So what do you make of that, of Zelensky tying Russia to the U.S. war with Iran?
1: Well, I think it's what Franco said. You know, essentially, Zelensky's trying to demonstrate we're on the same side to the president of the United States. And it's true. It's very obvious right now, because we have this war in Iran, how closely Iran, North Korea, Russia, and China, and really, in particular, of course, Iran and Russia have been working together. This is becoming more public, more obvious. It was a reality before, but President Trump and others could sort of ignore it, or it wasn't brought to their attention. Now, the fact of the matter is that this cooperation, Russia's intelligence sharing with Iran, is allowing Iran to target U.S. military personnel. So that's personal, if you will, for the United States and for the U.S. president. So that is what has changed here. But otherwise, you know, we should all understand that those countries, you know, again, Russia, China, North Korea, Iran, are aligned against the United States and our allies and partners, to include those in the Middle East that President Trump also very much values: Saudi Arabia, UAE, etc.
20: All right, so from one relation that might be thawed to one that might be frosty, that's with Israeli Prime Minister Benjamin Netanyahu. Frank Ordonez reported on the tensions between the two, and the U.S. has historically been Israel's very, very staunch ally. Where do you see that relationship headed next, especially with Israeli legislative elections set to take place very soon in October?
1: Right. So this visit to the U.S. is, you know, if Zelensky's coming and the opportunities are high and the optics will probably be good, for Netanyahu, this meeting is risky because he wants the U.S. to continue the war in Iran. For Netanyahu, number one, he doesn't believe that Israel's objectives are going to be achieved if we go to a negotiation too early, because Israel is less concerned about opening the Strait of Hormuz, which is the immediate, you know, objective for the United States. Israel wants to make sure that the Iranian regime stays weak and that they don't ever have a nuclear weapons program. And those objectives are harder to obtain if we get Iran to open the Strait of Hormuz, because then you're starting to deal with the Iranians, and maybe, you know, Trump and the United States will let up a little bit. That's the fear in Israel. The other thing is, as you mentioned, the elections in Israel. Prime Minister Netanyahu needs to show that President Trump is on his side, because that's always worked to his advantage in the context, in the domestic Israeli context. If the United States is not close to the candidate, if you will, the sitting prime minister, that's definitely a negative for him. So there's a lot of risk here, because President Trump is not inclined to continue the war, although he may say some words to help Netanyahu in the White House today. But I am doubtful that President Trump is going to want to turn on the volume on the military side. He's really ready to ratchet it down and come up with a deal.
20: You know, President Trump has said a few times that the midterm elections aren't going to influence his decisions on a lot of things, especially with Iran. But I'm wondering, with Netanyahu, do you think that, considering he's got elections to worry about and he also needs support from people in Congress who have elections coming up, how much do you think Benjamin Netanyahu will have the midterms in mind?
1: He will have the midterms in mind, but he's really focused on his own elections.
20: Okay.
1: Yes, he does risk, you know, on the flip side, as you say, is that if the war doesn't go well and if Republicans lose, he's going to lose some supporters, and he's going to face a situation where the Democrats, who are divided and there's a loud faction that's pushing back against providing, you know, unconditional support to Israel. That faction will get an upper hand if elections don't go in a positive fashion for the Republicans and President Trump. So Netanyahu does know that, but I don't think he cares about that as much as he cares about his own elections, because that's also what keeps him out of jail, because he's also been brought in front of the Israeli courts. He's been basically accused of corruption. And if he is not in office, he will have to potentially serve time. So there's a lot at stake for Benjamin Netanyahu today.
20: One more thing quickly. How might today's meeting shape what comes next in both areas?
1: Well, I think the important thing here, and this is what I really think we should finish with, is what's the priority? If we can support Ukraine to weaken Russia and essentially defeat Russia, either through sanctions or on the battlefield, or ideally a combination of both, then Russia will be weaker. Russia will not be able to support Ukraine as wholeheartedly as it has. And that will help us in Iran. It will help us deter China. It will be an overall bonus to address Russia first.
20: Evelyn Farkas, former U.S.
1: secondary
20: Deputy Assistant Secretary of Defense. Evelyn, thanks. This is
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10: Increasingly cloudy across the state today. Some showers, maybe a thunderstorm later. It'll be humid, too. Highs in the upper 70s to mid-80s later. Some showers tonight near 60 degrees. And showers for Wednesday morning. Heavier rain tomorrow afternoon south of the mountains. Highs near 70. There'll be some torrential downpours in this upcoming rain. 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And now this.

0: good? 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
1: 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But tonight, that $4,000 in gas gift cards to the station or gas retailer of your choice is up for grabs. We're giving that away at 7 p.m. Get your name in the hat to win this prize. 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It's like 2 years of gas. 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
0: And a huge thank you to everyone who's done their part this morning or earlier this week. We've heard from Beth from Hooksett, who says, I enjoy listening to all the different offerings you have during the day. I get the news, international, country, and local. I learn about the weekend happenings. 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Why is it that you tune in each and every morning to Rick Ganley? Why is it that you get up to date on the day's news during Here and Now with Joe Bainline, or on your way home with Julia Barnett? 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
1: I really, really love the summer raffle that we do every year, because I always feel like I could be talking to the winner right now. You know, it's like, there's an excellent chance I'm talking to the winner.
0: You've met a couple people, right?
1: I have. I actually, 1 year, my husband's boss won the car.
0: That's so random.
1: It was so weird. Yeah, it's like, I've known people who have won the car. Like, I've met three of them. Yeah, that could be you. You could be the winner. A couple years ago, we had a person who bought one ticket. She was driving up from Massachusetts, heard about the raffle.
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3: Live from NPR News in Washington, I'm Amy Held. 2 days of funeral services get underway starting in Washington for Senator Lindsey Graham, who helped shape President Trump's ties with Israel and Ukraine. Their leaders are in town for Graham's funeral. Trump is meeting with Israeli Prime Minister Benjamin Netanyahu for the first time since they launched the war against Iran in February, and Ukrainian President Volodymyr Zelensky, who says Russia has been helping Iranian strikes by sharing satellite imagery of U.S. bases in the Gulf. Police in Seattle are still searching for a third suspect in connection with a deadly shooting at a crowded food festival on Sunday. Freddie Monares of member station KNKX has this report.
4: Police say a 19-year-old man and a 44-year-old man died at the scene. A 56-year-old woman was later declared dead at a nearby hospital. Seattle Police Chief Sean Barnes says law enforcement disarmed a person who was actively firing a weapon into a crowd.
5: We believe that the bullets that were fired were from two individuals who appeared to be firing at one another. And as the mayor stated, a 15-year-old suspect was taken into custody.
4: Police are asking for witnesses to come forward with any information about the second suspect. At least 4 people were injured in the shooting, including a 2-year-old boy who remains in the hospital. For NPR News, I'm Freddie Monades in Seattle.
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6: Live from NHPR News, I'm Rick Ganley. A man who was airlifted from a popular hiking trail in the White Mountains over the weekend has died. New Hampshire Fish and Game officers say the man had a medical emergency while hiking Saturday on the Welsh Dickey Trail near Waterville Valley. An Army National Guard helicopter out of Concord flew in to help rescuers due to the remote location and seriousness of the man's condition. The 62-year-old hiker was later pronounced dead. A program that aims to expand the state's nursing workforce, funded by a Department of Labor grant, has not been renewed. The Granite State Partners program has helped nursing students like Katrina Aslan graduate this past May. Aslan is a mother of 4. She says the program, led by Elliott Hospital, helped her get through her nursing program by helping out with everything from gas and grocery cards to tuition.
7: Honestly, this program is made for people who are like me, who, you know, had a rough start to life, and who want better for their family and for their future. And this program gives us that opportunity.
6: Organizers of the program say they're looking for funding to continue after the grant runs out in 2028. The forecast, an increasingly cloudy day today. We do have some sunshine this morning, some fog in the valleys, maybe a shower or thunderstorm this afternoon. Some could be heavy. It will be more humid later today, too, with temperatures ranging from the upper 70s of the coast to the mid-80s inland. Some showers tonight with overnight lows near 60 degrees. Some showers Wednesday morning scattered about the state, but heavier, steadier rain for the afternoon. South of the mountains, there could see some torrential downpours tomorrow. Highs will be around 70 degrees. 62 right now with some sunshine, some high clouds here in Concord. 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
2: Emily, I have heard that a couple people have gone for the 85 tickets for
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1: You could get family and friends to go in on it
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1: And then just like, you know, split the car down the middle. 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
2: Split the card on the... 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So you can multiply the amount of tickets you buy by the number of prizes we have left. That's actually how many chances you have to win. And yes, even if you win a prize, you could still win another prize. That's how it works. So if you appreciate the journalism that you get right here in New Hampshire, the stories and reports that are crafted by our local journalists who live and work right here in the state, if that kind of work matters to you, it's a great reason to buy raffle tickets. Another great reason to buy raffle tickets is because you're interested in winning some cool stuff, including the $4,000 in gas gift cards that you can request at any place that sells gas that you choose. So you can get $4,000 worth of Slim Jims or a couch at Costco or whatever you'd like. $4,000, that's what's on the table today. Get your name in the hat for that. 888-805-6477 or head on over nhpr.org.
1: A huge thank you to Timothy in Newmarket, who says, my husband and I have been sustaining members for many years, and we realize our support is needed even more in the absence of federal funding. 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
4: This is Morning Edition from NPR News. I'm Leila Faudel.
5: And I'm A. Martinez. In Spain and France, hundreds of thousands of people are fleeing wildfires. In France, the fire has burned through an area four times the size of Paris. Sebastian Braddock is a reporter with the Paris-based AFP news agency. He's covering the fires from Les Cafarets on the southwestern coast, where they have lost internet access. Sebastian, what's happening where you are?
6: So I'm in a firefighting convoy heading south of Les Cafarets on a peninsula which is the focus of much of the early firefighting efforts. And here what we've got are firefighters and accompanied by volunteers attempting to put the brakes on this fire as quickly as possible before temperatures reach 100 degrees Fahrenheit either this afternoon or tomorrow, as a heat wave sweeps across much of the region affected by this fire, the worst France has seen since 1949.
5: You mentioned that more heat is on the way. What kinds of preparations are being done to try and just be ready for this?

0: this?
1: Well, it's not just heat, it's also wind. Wind is turning easterly, and that means you've got dry winds from further inland. They're whipping up the flames like bellows. And that means that what I've been seeing is, I was there as firefighters and volunteers were digging through a firefight, like a fire break across the forest, widening it to 50 meters by 25 kilometers long over the past few days as they attempted to provide these corridors to prevent the fire from leaping from one part of the forest to the next. And then obviously they're trying to put out as many fires and little blazes still smoldering as they can. But the concern is that with the heat and the wind coming, it just takes the slightest bit of encouragement for everything to go up in flames again.
0: I know more than 220,000 people have been evacuated in southwestern France alone, one of the largest evacuation efforts in Europe since World War II. So how has that been playing out?
1: I think it's kind of been patchy in places. I think by and large, we have to credit everyone who's managed to make this a success. I think there have obviously been pockets of chaos. I mean, from Le Cap Ferret, we've got those images, those famous images of people being evacuated by boat. And then it also depends. A lot of these rural municipalities are affected, are kind of cut off. I was speaking to Cécile Boudon yesterday from Le Porge, a town in which 12% of the buildings have been incinerated. Her parents, aged 76 and 80, had to flee the town in the early hours when it swept over last week along untracked roads. And you can imagine the stress that caused them at their age.
0: Are these people that have been evacuated, do they have a place to stay, or is something being done to help find them a place?
1: There's a big hangar within Bordeaux itself, which is housing thousands of evacuees. Both residents and tourists have been caught up on their holiday to the southwest of France in the blaze. I'd also say that obviously some people can count on relatives, some people can't. And ultimately, it's just a question of housing them and seeing where they go next.
0: How are people reacting to the way the government is responding to the fires?
1: So in Le Porge, as I said, which has been widely devastated, there's a sense of real anger towards the authorities. The prefect was booed as she came to give a press conference. So I was at yesterday. And in that town in particular, there's a lot of trauma. There's a lot of distrust of outsiders compounded by a spate of burglaries across the region. The mayor of Le Porge, Martial Zaninetti, has appealed for people to not jump to conclusions about how the fires were handled, and he urges people to wait until the outcome of the investigation comes.
0: All right, that's AFP reporter Sebastian Braddock. Sebastian, thank you very much.
1: Thank you so much.
2: People have bet hundreds of millions of dollars on the results of the midterm elections on prediction markets. Wisconsin officials are pushing back to keep elections from becoming money-making opportunities. NPR's Bobby Allen reports.
3: Ann Jacobs is a commissioner with the Wisconsin Elections Commission, a usually pretty quiet agency that oversees state elections. Recently, though, her day was anything but quiet.
4: I was sitting at my desk and all of a sudden Twitter showed a lot of alerts.
3: The alerts were from employees and lawyers at the prediction market company, Kalshi.
4: My reaction was, boy, howdy, are they mad.
3: Jacobs was pretty taken aback. And that's because what set off the attacks was a commission advisory telling voters that they cannot place a bet in an election in which they cast a ballot. Jacobs says the advisory wasn't announcing new policy. It was simply stating the basics of Wisconsin election law.
4: You can't be a felon on active supervision and vote. If you're 17, you can't vote.
3: And you can't put down money on a race where you vote, according to a law that was originally passed in 1849. Jump ahead to 2026, and Kalshi is making legal threats over the law, saying it's bananas and illegal and a type of voter suppression. Jacobs said she wasn't trying to spark a big online debate about election betting, but that voters could be prosecuted if found to have wagered on a race.
4: We want people voting for the person they think will do the best job at the position they are being elected to. We don't want people voting for someone who isn't the best person for the job simply because it's going to line a voter's pocket.
3: Billions of dollars are traded every week on prediction market sites Kalshi and Polymarket. Big sporting events like the NBA Finals and the World Cup saw tens of billions wagered, and the companies expect the midterm elections to be another massive event. But that comes up against another reality. Election betting is illegal in some or all circumstances in 32 states. That's according to the National Conference of State Legislatures.
5: There should be absolutely no money involved in the outcome of our democracy. We should be voting on candidates for their positions and their policies to represent us, not because we can make a buck.
3: That's Matt Barreto. He's the director of the UCLA Voting Rights Project. He says there are all sorts of potential issues with election betting. Foreign actors or partisans could use prediction markets to make a candidate appear more popular than they are in an effort to influence turnout. Then there's the potential for insider trading, an issue that has dogged the prediction market industry, where everyone from President Trump's teleprompter operator to a special forces soldier have been accused of trading on confidential information. Barreto says, imagine how this could potentially play out during the midterms. Say a poll worker places a bet on one candidate, and in order to make money, they slow down the vote count or do an intentional undercount to change the real election result.
5: If we found people who were somehow connected to either political campaigns or to the administration of elections in the Secretary of State's office or a county elections office were somehow involved in this, in the same way that Pete Rose tarnished the sanctity of baseball.
3: Kalshi declined to comment, but the company has argued that election betting will engage people who might not have cared otherwise about politics. This is why they argue states like Wisconsin trying to prevent election betting are engaged in voter suppression. Barreto doesn't buy it.
5: If they sincerely cared about voter suppression, they would use some of their profits to set up a charity to mobilize the vote.
3: Kalshi isn't backing turnout the vote efforts, but the company recently launched a midterm election dashboard to allow traders to monitor and place money on dozens of races at once. Bobby Allen, NPR News.
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0: It's Morning Edition from NPR News. I'm E. Martinez.
2: And I'm Leila Fadil. In Mexico, one of Latin America's most prestigious universities is dealing with a massive cheating scandal. The National Autonomous University of Mexico uses an exam to determine who gets in. This year, for the first time ever, the exam was taken online and at home, and an analysis suggests many cheated. Here's NPR's Eder Peralta.
8: As university administrators meet inside, protesters gather outside at the university's quad. We demand honesty, not artificial intelligence, they shout. Leonardo Ruiz, 18, says his exam results were invalidated. Ruiz was studying for the applied mathematics exam.
9: Siempre tuve un promedio excelente y la verdad me enorgullece.
8: I always had an excellent GPA and I'm proud of what I've done. He assumes his exam was flagged for cheating because he scored too well. But he says he did it by studying. He says he did see ads on TikTok where they were selling answers to the exam.
9: Pero la verdad no me atreví a pedirlas.
8: But the truth is, I didn't dare order them.
9: Más que nada por miedo a que me lo cancelaran, pero pues resultó igual.
8: Honestly, I was scared that they'd invalidate my test, but in the end, I ended up in the same place. As we talk, the crowd grows. an in-person test they demand, an in-person retake. This whole scandal started when students and professors began analyzing results of the exams. Test by test, students and professors began noticing the bell curve was suddenly bulging unnaturally to the right, to the side of more right answers.
10: They have like 30% or 40% more correct results than in previous years.
8: Raul Rojas, who teaches AI at the Free University of Berlin in statistics at the University of Nevada, Reno, says when he looked at all the test scores, he didn't find the kind of deviation you can chalk up to an easier test or perhaps a smarter class. The only explanation, he says, is cheating.
10: My conclusion is that almost half of the students were cheating when taking the exam online.
8: He calculates about 75,000 students cheated. Unprecedented, he says. To Rojas, the university, which Mexicans call UNAM, was naive. They thought they could move this test online without a pilot program and without taking into account how widespread cheating has become across the globe after the pandemic and with the advent of AI.
10: And it was very easy to cheat the system.
8: The tests were open for 17 days, giving ample chance for friends or internet entrepreneurs to leak or sell test questions. Blind spots in technology also allowed students to have someone else take their test. The university has suspended all new enrollment, and they have formed an investigative committee saying all options, including a mass retest, are on the table. Back on campus, another group of protesters show up to complain the mass cheating also skewed the curve.
11: Yo siempre dije que si el examen hubiera sido presencial, yo sí me hubiera quedado.
8: Samantha Solorzano Alaniz says any other year, she would have gotten in. This year, she missed it by 5 points. The cheating, she says, was an open secret.
11: Y me esforcé todo lo que pude y no me siento mal porque para mí yo me quedé.
8: I gave it my all and I don't feel bad, she says, because I believe I made the grade. She hopes the university retests everyone, this time in person. Ada Peralta, NPR News, Mexico City.
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6: 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Let's check that forecast from meteorologist Ryan Knapp at the Mount Washington Observatory. Ryan says, got some rain coming in.
12: Tuesday morning, most areas will start the day with a bit of sunshine in the mix before clouds thicken and lower from the west. A few isolated rain showers could arrive in the morning, then scattered rain showers and thunderstorms move in for the afternoon. Heavy, slow-moving rainfall could lead to flash flooding concerns in some areas this afternoon and evening. Highs will be ranging from lower 80s in Colebrook, lower 80s in Belmont, and lower 80s in Rochester, with increasingly muggy conditions expected by the afternoon. Overnight, expect mostly cloudy skies to linger. Scattered rain showers will also continue, however, thunderstorms are expected to taper this evening. Patchy fog will develop after midnight and continue into Wednesday morning commutes. Lows will range upper 50s in Jefferson, lower 60s in Laconia, and lower 60s in Seabrook. Wednesday will provide additional rain showers and thunderstorms across the state, and heavier rainfall will once again provide flash flooding concerns in areas. Wednesday continues to be muggy, however, temperatures are expected to be cooler as they range lower 70s in Littleton, around 70 in Springfield, and lower 70s in Jaffrey. For NHPR, this is meteorologist Ryan Knapp reporting from the Mount Washington Observatory.
6: Thank you, Ryan. 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As we test your subwoofer system, let's go over to Studio B and check on NHPR's summer raffle going on. Not for much longer, though.
2: Yeah, it's going quickly, as it always does, but yeah. 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
13: changes, the world around us changes. 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I'm Emily Quirk, program director. I'm here in Studio B with Rebecca Lavoy, and she's going to tell you more about what's on the docket for today.
14: Yeah, so tonight at 7, we're giving away another $4,000 in gas gift cards to the two fuel retailers of your choice, whether it's your little local Mr. Mike's, or if you want to get the cost Co or Sam's Club $4,000 cards or both. It is up to you. I think you get to choose two stations. The cards come in $100 denomination, so you can keep them all for yourself, or you can go ahead and pass them out among friends and family, kids at college, parents, or donate them to a charity, or just keep them. 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We are also, of course, giving away that grand prize, $35,000 toward a new car or truck from Grapponi Automotive Group, or $30,000 in cash. But in between, we're giving away even more gas cards, a trip for two to Arizona and New Mexico. You could win all of that stuff. 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You can get one for $50. 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You can get 12 tickets for $250. And for the first time ever, you can buy 85 tickets for $1,000. We have had some takers at that level. Lots and lots of chances to win. Give us a call, 888-805-6477, or go online, nhpr.org.
13: And I do want to stress the point that Rebecca just made, because I think a lot of people think that they're gaming the system by waiting to the very end to get their raffle tickets, right? Like, they're like, oh, I don't want to like miss out on this because if I buy them too early, that's not how it works. Even if you were to win tonight's prize of $4,000 in gas gift cards, which I might add is not too shabby of a prize, your name goes back into the hat to win everything else. So, you know, potentially you could win the gas card, you could win the trip for two to New Mexico, and you could win the grand prize. That's kind of a long shot, but like, that's how it works. So if you're waiting for that perfect moment, this is it. You can go into the rest of the day knowing that you've done your part to support NHPR, and then you can sit back and daydream. What color car are you going to get? What are you going to spend 30,000 clams on? That's up to you, but you can't win if you don't play. So go online. Again, it's quick and easy at nhpr.org.
14: You can get 25 tickets for $400. That's $16 each, and every penny of that $400 will go to support something that you value, which is journalism, something that you know is more important now than it has ever been before. You know, I like to think about what car I would get if I got the $35,000.
13: See you in a Miata.
14: I would love a Miata, yeah. Or one of those Ford Broncos, the convertible ones.
13: This is pretty cool.
14: So cute.
13: Yeah.
14: Right? Although the Miata is probably more my size. I'm a little small for that big truck. But you might be faced with this difficult choice. If you are the winner of the car raffle, if you are the winner of the grand prize, you can pick whichever car you want, or you could walk away with $30,000 in cash. That is a fancy problem, having to make that choice. And you only get to make that choice if you buy raffle tickets, because you can't win if you don't do that. So go online, get your six tickets for $150 or your 25 tickets for $400 right now at nhpr.org.
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25: Live from NPR News in Washington, I'm Janine Herbst. Both Ukrainian President Zelensky and Israeli Prime Minister Benjamin Netanyahu are in Washington today for the funeral of the late Senator Lindsey Graham and to meet separately with President Trump. Their presence shows just how important Graham was in shaping their relationships with Trump, as NPR's Franco Ordonez reports.
26: Graham really was one of the most tenacious supporters of those two countries. And he's really leaving behind a void because I'm not sure there's another political leader who can step in to advocate like he did for both Israel and Ukraine, and certainly not someone who had the president's ear as Graham did. So the fact that the leaders are going to be meeting with Trump, there's kind of a certain symmetry that they're having to make the case themselves that Graham used to do on their behalf.
25: NPR's Franco Ordonez. Graham's funeral will be held at the National Cathedral this afternoon, and Trump is expected to speak. It's already been a record year for Cyclospora, the diarrhea-causing parasite that's expected to sicken thousands more, this amid deep cuts to public health. NPR's Yuki Noguchi has more.
27: For money to handle outbreaks and food safety, states rely mostly on grants from the Centers for Disease Control and Prevention and the Food and Drug Administration. The Trump administration's cuts to federal agencies slashed those grants. Sarah Sorcher is Regulatory Affairs Director for the Center for Science and the Public Interest.
28: Delays, lack of clarity, just time to solving problems are all symptoms of this broader issue that particular state and local public health departments are in crisis.
27: Many states have cut staff who investigate outbreaks, she says, leading to consumer confusion about which foods are safe to eat. Yuki Noguchi, NPR News.
25: In Spain, crews are battling wildfires that have devastated nearly 200,000 acres across the country. NPR's Miguel Macias has more.
29: Firefighting crews took advantage of the lower temperatures overnight to make progress at the three main fires burning in Spain. The wildfire in the region of Avila, which started last week Wednesday, is now the largest on record in the country. Prime Minister Pedro Sanchez visited the affected areas in the region of Castellón in eastern Spain, where another fire has been active for the past 4 days. He said the next hours ahead of an upcoming heat wave are vital. Sanchez asked citizens to be extremely careful and take every measure to prevent more fires. Miguel Macias, NPR News, Seville, Spain.
25: Wildfires are also raging in France, forcing hundreds of thousands to evacuate. France's President Macron calls it the most severe situation in the country since World War II. Dangerous and extreme heat is hitting much of the central U.S. to the East Coast this week. The National Weather Service says high temperatures in the Southwest will reach the upper 90s to low 100s in several places. 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
6: Live from NHPR News, I'm Rick Gamley. Our forecast coming up. The head of New Hampshire's ports has been cleared of wrongdoing after an investigation into his conduct and interactions with employees. NHPR's Todd Bookman reports Richard Hartley will undergo additional training.
30: Richard Hartley took the top job at the state ports after a career in the Navy, but about a year into his tenure, he was the focus of two formal complaints. Employees accused him of unwanted non-sexual physical contact and the use of inappropriate language. The Pease Development Authority, which oversees the ports, hired an outside firm to review the allegations. On Friday, they released a statement saying there were no findings of harassment or retaliation, and that Hartley had leadership's full confidence. He'll undergo additional training, and the Development Authority said it will have a stronger human resources presence at the agency's headquarters. Todd Bookman, NHPR News.
6: Food waste accounts for about half of the greenhouse gas emissions from the global food system. And new research out of the University of Vermont says there are pros and cons to making food waste recycling a national priority. For the New England News Collaborative, WBUR's Barbara Moran takes a look.
0: A new study from the University of Vermont finds recycling food waste instead of landfilling it would sharply reduce its greenhouse gas emissions. But because food packaging often gets mixed in, a national program could dump up to 20,000 tons of plastic into farmland each year. Catherine Porterfield is lead author on the study.
1: Even if we're really, really, really good at capturing the majority of the plastic and diverting it away from soils, a small amount sneaks through. And if you're talking about very, very large amounts of food waste, that can add up.
0: The researchers say improvements in packaging could reduce plastic waste. For the New England News Collaborative, I'm Barbara Moran.
6: In sports, the Red Sox notched another win last night. They got a 4-2 win at the Athletics, but infielder Curtis Meade left his first game with the team after being hit on the wrist by a pitch. The forecast increasingly cloudy today, some fog this morning. Some showers or thunderstorms could fire up this afternoon. It'll get more humid, too. Highs in the upper 70s to mid-80s. Some showers tonight near 60. And showers Wednesday morning turn into a heavier rain in the afternoon, especially south of the mountains. We could see some torrential downpours at times. Highs will be around 70 tomorrow. It'll be raining into Thursday. Right now, 64 at Hampton Beach, 63 here in Concord, and 62 in Berlin.
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6: I'm Rick Ganley. This is NHPR. It's news from New Hampshire and NPR at 8:07. NHPR's summer raffle going strong for a couple of more days. Your chance to win some big prizes. NHPR's Rebecca Lavoie is here to tell you more. Hey, Rebecca.
14: Hi, Rick. How are you?
6: I'm doing all right.
14: Well, you know, we're giving away $4,000 in free gas later today, right?
6: I've heard, yeah.
14: Yes, you may have heard me say that several times this morning. That prize could be yours, fair listener. You could join Karen from Milford, who bought raffle tickets because New Hampshire Public Radio is on my radio go-to station at home and in the car. I trust news and diverse programming. I am often heard saying, I heard on NHPR today. If you are a person who ever says, you know what I heard on NHPR today, or I heard this on NHPR today, you're an NHPR person, and it's time to support the station. 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If you've never given a buck to the station before, you can and should buy raffle tickets. We're giving away $4,000 in free gas later today, and we're also giving away $35,000 toward a brand new car or $30,000 in cash at the end of this whole thing. It's fun to daydream, but you can only daydream if you get those tickets right now. Emily Quirk, how do people do that?
4: It's really cool. Quick and easy. You can give us a call the old-fashioned way if that works for you at 888-805-6477. You can also head online to nhpr.org. You can get those tickets through debit card, credit card, Apple Pay, Google Pay, whatever it is that you use. And then you can sit back and know that you've done your part to support something that you love and rely on, that your community appreciates, that we all lean on, especially in uncertain times. You can do two great things this morning. One, have the chance to win, and supporting this nonprofit news organization. It's really, truly a win-win, and we'd love to hear from you next. Of course, tonight, we're giving away that $4,000 in gas gift cards to the gas station of your choice, or if you prefer electric vehicle charging. These cards, again, they come in $100 denominations, so you can squirrel some away for yourself. They'll last you a few years, or you can maybe give it to your kid in college across the country, or save them for stocking stuffers later this year. It's up to you, but how lovely would that be to roll up to a gas station and not worry about the insane price of gas right now. Of course, we have that trip for two to Arizona and New Mexico also happening later this week, and the grand prize, right? We've been talking about this all week. $35,000 toward a brand new car or $30,000 in cash. It's an incredible opportunity and so fun if you would win. Again, Make that action right now, nhpr.org.
14: We've been doing this raffle for 34 years, and a ticket has always been $50, but the prizes have definitely kept up with inflation.
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14: 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You hear Todd Bookman. You know who that is. You know who Rick Anley is. 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Give us a call, 888-805-6477, or go online. 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
2: 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I'm Amy Martinez in Los Angeles, California.
5: And I'm Leila Fadil in Washington, D.C. Hundreds of thousands of Haitians and Syrians who are in the United States legally could face deportation any day now.
2: The Supreme Court sided with the Trump administration earlier this year, allowing it to revoke the Temporary Protected Status, or TPS, for those groups. In a few minutes, we'll hear from an attorney who represented Haitians with TPS in that Supreme Court case. If they want to stay, they need to find another legal avenue to stay in the country.
5: Joining us is WOSU reporter George Shilcock, based in Columbus, Ohio. Good morning, George.
7: Good morning, Leila.
5: So how many Haitians in Ohio are facing deportation, and how are they preparing?
7: Columbus is one of the larger cities in the United States with a sizable number of Haitian immigrants, nearly 30,000 in all, with over half on TPS. In nearby Springfield, Ohio, there are about 12,000 on TPS. That's the community of Haitian immigrants that President Trump and his allies smeared with false accusations that they were eating cats and dogs. Many here feel out of sorts, as they've had to wait and see if this legal limbo would allow them to stay. Yola Lamar with the Haitian Community Network has been trying to help the refugees. She said recently many are getting their affairs in order, while others are trying to apply for another legal status to stay in the place they've called home for, in some cases, over a decade.
8: We are acknowledging the fear. We are acknowledging the travesty that is taking place and the level of uncertainty that they do feel. And then secondly, we are making sure that they have the right resources in their reach.
5: Now, the Trump administration has argued temporary protected status is just that, temporary. But it's also a designation for people whose countries are just too dangerous to go back to. Is Haiti considered safe to return to?
7: By most accounts, no. The Trump administration even had mixed guidance on this debate between its agencies. If you ask the Department of Homeland Security, which I did, they say conditions have improved sufficiently to support the return of Haitian nationals. However, the U.S. Secretary of State's office considers Haiti unsafe to travel to and notes commercial flights from the U.S. to the country's capital, Port-au-Prince, are suspended. The travel advisory notes this is due to the risk of crime, kidnapping, terrorism, unrest, and limited health care. Violent, heavily armed gangs, some of whom are considered terrorist organizations by the U.S., control much of the country.
5: Ohio's Republican Governor Mike DeWine has been at odds with President Trump on this decision. Has he heard anything about whether and when Immigration and Customs Enforcement might target TPS holders?
7: DeWine told reporters Monday he had seen reports from CBS and Fox News citing unnamed sources that ICE would start targeting this community in Ohio. But DeWine says he hasn't heard anything himself.
9: I'm reading the same reports that you're seeing, which indicates that that will be happening, but we don't have any official word at all from ICE.
7: DeWine calls the decision ending TPS a mistake and defends the community, noting their contributions to the economy at restaurants and in healthcare. DeWine says the Trump administration may not be thinking about this, and the outgoing Republican governor called for legal immigration reform.
5: So what do we know about the administration's plans?
7: The Department of Homeland Security told me in a statement it doesn't discuss ongoing or future operations. However, DHS did encourage eligible individuals to utilize the Customs and Border Protection Home Program to have a safe and orderly departure. DHS General Counsel James Percival said, quote, "The good news is it's not too late to get a $2,600 check and a free flight home."
5: That's George Shilcock with WOSU in Columbus, Ohio. Thank you, George.
7: You're welcome.
2: Immigration attorney Ira Kurzban represented Haitian TPS holders. He was one of the lawyers who fought the Trump administration's efforts to end their TPS at the Supreme Court. He is also author of Kurzban's Immigration Law Sourcebook. Ira, so there are government websites that say that TPS for Haitians and Syrians is over as of today, but a district judge hasn't lifted the stay yet. When do you think TPS will actually end for them?
10: Well, I think it's going to depend on what happens. The mandate is issued by the Supreme Court as of the 27th. It goes to the circuit court. The circuit court then sends it back to the district court judge. The district court judge then has to decide, based on what the Supreme Court has done, to lift the stay or not, and also based on what actions we decide to take over the next 48 hours. And we're still debating as to what we need to do. We have told the judge we are likely to amend the complaint and move forward in the case. Remember, the case that went to the Supreme Court was based on a temporary record. It was not based on the full discovery and full record that was needed in order to establish many of the things that we were seeking.
2: So it might not actually be over today then, is kind of what you're saying.
10: It may not be over today, and in some cases with other TPS holders, they have asked the judge for a stay pending an amendment to their complaint and moving forward. And some judges in other TPS cases have, not Haitians, but other TPS cases, have granted temporary, what they call administrative stays.
2: So even if these government websites say that it's over as of today, ICE can't begin detaining or deporting people yet?
10: Well, they can put whatever they want on the website, of course. That doesn't make it law, number one. And number two, ICE has acted lawlessly in many other situations, so it wouldn't surprise me if they have some plan to begin to try and do this as early as today or tomorrow. But I think the best thing that everyone can do is to get legal assistance, because many of the TPS holders have other ways of staying in the United States. And the strategy of this administration has basically been to terrorize the population, whether it's Haitians or other groups, to get them to leave the country. Because the one major thing that they understand is that you can't deport all of these people. So their strategy has been from day one to put people in horrible conditions in detention centers, to terrorize them, to make legal people illegal, and then to try and get them to leave voluntarily. And, you know, we have told our clients the best course of action is to find legal help in an individual basis and fight their cases, because many of them have American citizen family members who can apply for them. Many of them have been here for more than 10 years and are eligible for certain benefits called cancellation of removal. Many of them are eligible for political asylum in the United States. Okay.
2: What are they telling you? Are they worried? Are they scared? Do they have any idea what they might do in the next few days?
10: Yeah, I think the community generally has been quite terrorized, I would say, over the last 6 months, seeing the kinds of things that ICE has done, you know, even executing American citizens, the most recent two killings. These are all, at least in my view, designed to terrorize, you know, not only immigrants, but American citizen family members who may come to their support.
2: I know that Florida and New York have the largest populations of Haitian immigrants. President Trump, though, has targeted Springfield, Ohio. Do you expect Springfield will be singled out by ICE if TPS eventually winds down?
10: Yeah, I think Springfield will be targeted, but I think they'll probably have targeted operations all over Florida as well. Okay. And it will be an economic disaster for the state of Florida. We have hundreds of thousands of not only Haitians, but their family members who are U.S. citizens. I think people don't recognize that many of these people have spouses who are U.S. citizens, children who are U.S. citizens. What does that mean if they take their parent and put them in some detention center in Louisiana where that parent has been the breadwinner for the family? So, yeah, it's going to have an astounding economic effect here in Florida, and is going to result, I think, in very severe shortages of labor, and certainly in this state where there are hundreds of thousands of Haitians.
2: Ira Kurzban argued before the Supreme Court this year representing Haitians with TPS. Ira, thank you very much.
10: Thank you.
5: Dozens of mourners gathered in Seattle for a candlelight vigil, a day after a mass shooting near the Space Needle that killed three people. Casey Martin from member station KUOW reports.
11: The vigil was held close to where the shooting happened at a large food festival. Many vendor tents were still up, some with supplies scattered on the ground after people ran away from the bullets. James E. Sears III is a Seattle pastor who helped organize Monday's vigil. He says he's worried about the city after learning that one of the suspects is a 15-year-old.
12: Today I woke up doubtful. I'm not going to lie to you.
11: Seattle's mayor says she thinks three people were firing at each other, possibly in a gang fight. Police say one suspect was arrested, the second hasn't been found, and the third may have been among the dead. The 15-year-old suspect appeared in court on Monday. At the vigil, the group held a moment of silence and read the victims' names aloud.
13: Ashley Whitehead.
15: And her name was Ashley Whitehead. She was my cousin.
11: Michelle Whitehead, cousin of Ashley Whitehead, one of the three people killed.
15: I'm very exhausted, and I'm still quite stunned and bewildered and angry. This shouldn't happen here. And this was one of the happiest places in the world for us here.
11: She says Whitehead left behind two daughters. Five other people who were injured in the shooting have all been released from the hospital, including a two-year-old boy. Seattle's mayor and police chief spoke at Monday's vigil, calling for an end to gun violence with the city's youth. After seeing so many people show up in support of the victims, Sears, the pastor and co-organizer, said it gives him faith in the community.
12: Seattle can stand on something that's solid. We can persevere and press past the senselessness of gun violence. So I feel more hopeful now than I did this morning.
16: This is a light of mine. I'm gonna let it shine.
11: Another vigil is set for Wednesday in the same spot. For NPR News, I'm Casey Martin in Seattle.
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6: And it's Morning Edition here on New Hampshire Public Radio. Good morning. 8:23 now. It is clouding up today. We'll see some showers or a thunderstorm this afternoon. It'll be humid as well. Temperatures in the upper 70s to mid 80s. And a few showers tonight, some heavier rain near 60 overnight, and then some showers Wednesday morning, leading to another round of heavier rain Wednesday afternoon and Wednesday night. Have to watch out for some flooding. Highs around 70 tomorrow. 65 now in Concord. 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It is NHPR's summer raffle going strong, but not for much longer. It's your chance to win some amazing prizes. Here with more details is NHPR's Emily Quirk. Hey, Emily.
17: Hey, Rick. Thank you so much for tuning in this morning on this Tuesday morning. It's
4: 8:25. We're going to get right back into Morning Edition in just a few minutes. Before we go on, I just want to point out that that was a difficult story to hear, that last story about the vigil after the mass shooting in Seattle. 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Again, I'm Emily Quirk, and I'm here with Rebecca Lavoie to tell you more.
14: 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If you're a sustainer, yes, you can and should buy raffle tickets. You can and should buy raffle tickets if you did it last year. Those tickets are no good anymore. It's time to get some new ones.
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4: One of my favorite parts about these raffles is reading all the comments that come in from people all across New Hampshire and increasingly so across New England. 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But do take action today, this minute, at nhpr.org or 888-805-6477.
14: I know plenty of people who say that their primary way of supporting NHPR is through the raffle. 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
14: Giving stuff away is fun. 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
17: Live from NPR News in Washington, I'm Amy Held. In Michigan, a key swing state, early voting is underway for next week's primary ahead of the midterm elections. Republicans are hoping to flip a Senate seat as Democrats face off between their progressive and moderate factions. President Trump visited a General Motors facility outside Detroit yesterday and delivered a speech that veered from what voters say is a top issue, cost of living. NPR's Danielle Kurtzleben reports.
18: The White House had promoted Trump's visit as related to his trade agenda and manufacturing in particular. However, his speech did not focus on those topics, but was instead wide-ranging. Trump spent significant time criticizing Democrats and at one point took aim at cities led by Democrats.
19: When they take something over, it's always dirty. The sidewalks are dirty. The people are, I hate to say this, not clean, okay?
18: Republican Congress members from Michigan also addressed the crowd. Ahead of the midterms, polls show voters modestly prefer Democrats in this year's congressional elections. Danielle Kurtzleben, NPR News.
17: In Japan, a major 6.8 magnitude earthquake struck the southern Kumamoto Prefecture, damaging infrastructure and trapping people in collapsed buildings. Authorities are still assessing the toll, but say dozens have been injured. This is NPR News.
6: Live from NHPR News, I'm Rick Gammey. Portsmouth businessman Jay Lucas has entered a guilty plea in federal court on fraud allegations. As NHPR's Todd Bookman reports, the one-time candidate for New Hampshire governor is facing decades behind bars.
30: Jay Lucas was arrested last December after federal prosecutors alleged that he oversaw what amounted to a $50 million Ponzi scheme. Lucas raised money for a venture capital fund that claimed to invest in startups in the health and beauty sector. But instead, he spent money on his own lifestyle and on his wife's skincare business. In court, the 71-year-old Lucas told a New York judge that he knew his actions were a crime and that he was sorry. He'll be sentenced later this year. In 1998, Lucas was the Republican candidate for governor in New Hampshire. More recently, he purchased the Eagle Times newspaper in his hometown of Newport, but the paper went dark after he failed to pay employees. Todd Bookman, NHPR News.
6: An investigation by the state fire marshal's office indicates that a fire that destroyed a floating bar and restaurant in Lake Winnipesaukee over the weekend started in the kitchen area, and it's not suspicious. No one was injured in that fire. The dive was open and anchored at the Small Cove sandbar at the time. The Boston Globe reports the boat was towed away and is a total loss. All gasoline on board was consumed during the blaze, and the diesel tank was not affected. That's according to fire officials. Your forecast, cloudy skies today, some showers or a thunderstorm this afternoon. It'll turn humid with highs in the upper 70s to mid-80s. A few showers tonight, some heavier downpours. It'll be near 60. And showers Wednesday morning turn to a heavier rain once again in the afternoon, especially south of the mountains. We'll see highs tomorrow staying around 70. Rain could continue into Thursday. 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I'm Rick Gammey. 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
14: 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The point is, the more you buy, the cheaper each ticket gets. And each ticket is supporting journalists that are working hard to bring you news that you can trust. Stories that keep you informed. Stories that keep you connected to your life here in the Granite State. We can't do it without you, though, so please take part in the summer raffle. I'm Rebecca Lavoie. I'm here with Emily Quirk, and we're asking you to buy those tickets now at nhpr.org.
4: And I want you to picture this, right? 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Your favorite song is blasting. It's a beautiful day. The open road is calling. And the best part? 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We have had people who have done that in the past. 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
2: You can just like, you know, like
1: you can
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1: it.
2: Your backyard, you
1: exactly,
2: know?
1: Exactly, exactly. All on NHPR. So if you win those $4,000 in gas gift cards again, you can ask for them to be redeemed at the gas retailer of your choice. 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That prize is tonight. And then, of course, at the end of it all, we're giving away $35,000 toward a brand new shiny car of your choice, or you can choose $30,000 in cash. That is the grand prize. It is up to you to win it, though. Buy some tickets at nhpr.org.
2: Coming up in just a few minutes here on New Hampshire Public Radio, this year's Republican primary for U.S. Senate features two candidates, John E. Sununu and Scott Brown, who've held the job before. NHPR's Josh Rogers reports the pair are drawing some differences on key issues. 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
1: Maybe you're visiting the Lakes region this week. 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
2: 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Or you could pay for some gas.
1: You could pay for a lot of boat gas.
2: You'd be the best friend with the most.
1: $4,000. 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
2: Oh, sure.
1: Oh, goodness.
2: Yeah. Winnipesaukee guys.
1: Gas up that boat with $4,000 in gas on NHPR. 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
3: It's Morning Edition from NPR News. Amy Martinez in Los Angeles, California.
4: And I'm Leila Fadel in Washington, D.C. Good morning. Huge majorities of Americans say corruption is a problem in politics. This, according to new research from the Brennan Center.
3: Many people talk about politicians enriching themselves, building systems that advantage the wealthy and powerful, all while ignoring the problems of regular people.
4: NPR's Mara Liasson has been covering corruption in politics, what voters think about it, and if anything can be done about it. And she's with me now. Good morning, Mara.
5: Good morning.
4: So voters say they are increasingly concerned about corruption. What is contributing to that feeling?
5: Well, the feeling isn't new, but the main thing that's contributing right now is Donald Trump. He has increased his net worth by making investments in companies with business before the government at a level never seen before, as much as $2 billion in the last year. And just to give you a few examples, he bought stock in Paramount and Warner Brothers while his Justice Department was considering whether or not to approve their merger. He bought stock in Palantir, and then he praised the company publicly, including in a social media post that listed Palantir's stock ticker. He invested in Oracle while he was trying to get that company to buy TikTok, and it goes on and on.
4: I mean, that list is jarring, and the amount, $2 billion, a huge amount of money. How does Trump respond?
5: Well, after those disclosures, he told reporters he doesn't know anything about his own investments. Other people do them for him. Here he is talking about it on the tarmac at Joint Base Andrews while standing next to Air Force One.
6: Well, you know why I'm profiting? Because the stock market's going up. Everybody's profiting. If you have a 401k, how's your 401k done? It's about up 85%. Thank you, President Trump.
5: He's acting as if everyone is in the stock market when most people can't afford.

0: afford to be in the stock market. But at other times, Trump has given very different answers. He said he tried to prevent his kids from making money from his office in his first term, and he didn't get any credit. He said, quote, I found out that nobody cared. And he's right. The Supreme Court gave him a kind of blanket immunity. His acting attorney general has ruled that he and his family have lifetime immunity from IRS audits of their past tax returns. His own party in Congress isn't criticizing him for doing it. So if there are no consequences for self-dealing, why should any president restrain themselves?
1: That Brennan Center report also shows that corruption is an issue for voters across the political spectrum. But how worried are they about it?
0: Well, that's the big question. Voters from our recent focus group of Pennsylvania swing voters, that is, voters who voted for Biden in 2020 and Trump in 2024, have differing answers about how much they care. Mm. We identify them only by their first names. This is Betsy, and she reacted pretty much with a shrug.
2: No, I'm not saying it's okay. I'm just not troubled by it because I just think it's typical for politicians to increase their wealth while in office.
0: So people are incredibly cynical, almost numb. They see this as just the way things work in Washington. Everybody does it. And Trump has helped contribute to that. But other voters, like Bhavana, find this wrong and offensive.
3: For me, when I see that, the first thing that comes to my mind is abuse of power. President Donald Trump, who's using his powers in manipulative ways to draw something that is of his personal interest. And that, to me, is morally wrong.
0: And then there are a lot of Trump voters who reacted like Todd.
4: He's a shrewd businessman. What can I say?
0: So Trump has convinced a lot of his voters that he is such a good businessman, he just makes money no matter what he does.
1: Okay, so that's three voters kind of reacting there. Significant majorities say in polls that they don't like this kind of corruption. Is there sufficient pressure for something to actually change? Because you pointed out earlier, there's not really accountability.
0: Well, for people who follow this, like Michael Waldman from the Brennan Center, they say that historically, this political moment is very similar to other times in American history where corruption was actually addressed.
5: Teddy Roosevelt and the Progressive Era reforms came after the corruption of the Gilded Age. After Watergate came a wave of protections and reforms in the 1970s. It's now a half century later. The corruption is growing, the abuse is growing, and it's time for another reform moment.
0: Now, whether Congress will do anything about this is another question, but there are policies, reform policies, that do have public support. Banning stock trading for members of Congress, requiring presidents to abide by certain investment rules. It's fair to say that as long as Congress is controlled by the president's party, these things probably will not become law. But Democrats are already trying to make this a political issue, telling voters your prices are going up while Trump and his rich friends make billions.
1: That's NPR's Mara Liasson. Thank you, Mara.
0: You're welcome.
6: Thousands of the world's top HIV researchers, activists, and humanitarian groups are in Rio de Janeiro for an AIDS conference this week. As NPR's Duri Buscarin reports, they are trying to chart a path forward after global funding cuts.
7: For decades, the U.S. was the single biggest funder of the global HIV response. Now, UNAIDS Executive Director Winnie Byanyima said in an opening press conference, that may be its undoing.
8: Community organizations are closing. Prevention programs are shrinking. Health workers are losing jobs. People are already losing access to care.
7: International funding for HIV dropped by $2.1 billion last year. That's a 25% cut. And Byanyima warned that the world could see a resurgence of HIV and AIDS if it does not act.
8: The consequences are entirely predictable. When prevention disappears, infections rise. When treatment is interrupted, people die.
7: Last year, the Trump administration delayed payments and then slashed about 30% of the funding to PEPFAR. This is a program established under the George W. Bush administration to provide medication and support to people living with HIV in more than 50 countries. It's credited with saving about 26 million lives. The funding that remained came with conditions. Annette Son runs the Treat Asia program for AMFAR, the Foundation for AIDS Research.
9: We are all trying to figure out how to navigate this new reality because things keep changing. The ground keeps shifting underneath our feet.
7: In a statement, the U.S. State Department claimed that the funding cuts had, quote, strengthened PEPFAR through clear strategic direction, promoting greater recipient country ownership and sharpening the program's focus on measurable health outcomes. But, says AMFAR's Anat Son, that makes it harder to help groups at the highest risk of contracting HIV, men who have sex with men, transgender people, and sex workers.
9: We don't always have full transparency into what those programs will now support.
7: This week's UNAIDS conference will include presentations on successes, including trials of two HIV medications, a twice-yearly injection and a weekly pill. Dr. Kenneth Nagure is president-elect of the International AIDS Society.
10: We have very good advances, scientific advances, in terms of new products that are easier to use.
7: His hope is that aid cuts won't prevent these drugs from getting to the people who need them the most. Dori Buscarin, NPR News, Washington.
11: 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Increasingly cloudy today, some showers and storms later this afternoon. It's Morning Edition from NHPR. I'm Rick Hanley. This year's Republican primary for U.S. Senate features two candidates, John E. Sununu and Scott Brown, who've held the job of senator before. Each brings a distinct political profile and record to the race, but both are pitching themselves to voters as independent and solely focused on delivering for New Hampshire. NHPR's senior political reporter Josh Rogers joins us now to discuss Sununu and Brown and their stances on some major issues that are on voters' minds. Morning, Josh.
12: Good morning, Rick.
11: Let's start with a big one, the war with Iran. It's an issue that does divide John E. Sununu and Scott Brown. How so?
12: Well, from the start, Scott Brown has really worked to emphasize his support for the war, while John E. Sununu has been far more circumspect about the conflict. In their lone debate last month, for instance, Scott Brown went so far as to say, speaking of President Trump, quote, I love what he's doing with Iran, and that Trump needed to finish the job. He wasn't specific about what finishing the job actually might entail, but the implication was the U.S. should fight on, with the caveat that Congress should vote before any troops were ever deployed to Iran. Sununu, on the other hand, has repeatedly expressed reservations about the conflict. He told WMUR that if it were up to him, the U.S. never would have attacked Iran. But Sununu has more recently said he sees some strategic benefit, things like the degradation the war has done to Iran's nuclear program, as well as its ability to fund Hamas and Hezbollah.
11: How important do you think the Iran war is to voters, and more specifically, the voters who are going to be casting ballots in a Republican primary?
12: UNH poll from June found 2/3 of those polled cross-party disagreed with President Trump's decision to attack Iran. Support for the war among Republican primary voters is stronger than that, and that's probably affecting how Sununu and Brown are talking about the war. For Brown, the war is a chance to play up credentials he has that John E. Sununu doesn't. He served in the National Guard for nearly 40 years. He was an ambassador to New Zealand during President Trump's first term. For Sununu, meanwhile, this issue is more fraught. I mean, he was endorsed by Donald Trump, and so criticizing the war or any other Trump policy is more complicated for him. But Sununu is also certainly aware of how being tied to an unpopular war in the Middle East can harm or doom a politician that voters associate with it. His association with the Iraq War is one of the reasons that Gene Sheen bounced him from the Senate back in 2008.
11: Okay, the economy, affordability, another top concern, obviously, for voters. We hear this all the time. What are Sununu and Brown saying on that front?
12: Well, Sununu has a reputation from his time in Congress as a fiscal hawk, and he says if voters send him back, he would work hard to limit government spending and to keep taxes low. Scott Brown is meanwhile promising to oppose the imposition of any new unfunded mandates on states and taxpayers. When it comes to tariffs, both men have expressed, I think you could call them, mixed views of the Trump administration's trade policies. Sununu, before he got into the race, was a very pointed critic of Trump's tariffs. And, by nature, he is sort of by philosophy, he's a free trade person. As a candidate, though, Sununu has taken a different tone. He said tariffs are a way to push back to get countries to, drop some of the non-tariff barriers they put up to block companies from doing business, U.S. companies doing business there. But he's also said that he would like to exempt imported building materials from Trump's tariff as a way to lower housing costs.
11: Okay, some subtlety there. What is Scott Brown saying about voters' concerns about cost of living?
12: Well, I mean, Brown talks a lot about affordability issues, and, it often hinges less on policy and more on the argument that he understands the pressures that families are now facing when it comes to high costs due to his lived experience, including being a recent grandfather. When it comes to Trump's tariffs, Brown, he doesn't emphasize them, but he has historically expressed support early in the race. He said of tariffs, quote, obviously there's going to be a little bit of pain, but I think he, meaning the president, is right.
11: So the candidates are talking a good deal about energy costs, too, on the trail. What are they saying?
12: Well, mainly both are calling for more production of energies of all types or almost all types. One line that Scott Brown rolls out that I've seen win applause is his guarantee that there will never be wind turbines off the New Hampshire coast. Sununu has emphasized his view that the U.S. needs to expand what both he and Trump have termed the country's energy dominance. And for Sununu, that basically means more oil and gas production and making sure the infrastructure is there, including new pipelines to get more of that energy into the region, into New Hampshire.
11: Okay, Josh, so aside from policy stances, how are Sununu and Brown trying to, differentiate themselves to voters?
12: Well, both these guys are former U.S. senators. Both now live in Rye, but they do bring different political styles to this race. Johnny Sununu is the son of a governor, brother to a governor, was the youngest member of the U.S. Senate when he served there before, known for being very policy-oriented and kind of wonky. Since serving in the Senate, he's made millions in corporate board work and from other business dealings really all over the world. Scott Brown grew up in vastly different circumstances, and when he won election to the U.S. Senate from Massachusetts back in 2010, he really shot from obscurity to real, political fame. And after Elizabeth Warren scuttled his re-election bid, Brown moved here, ran for Senate, lost to Jean Shaheen. Brown's politics are, they're really built on an everyman kind of relatable image and a willingness to, campaign hard and being or really trying to be in the right place at the right time. That's happened to him before, and soon enough, primary voters are going to have to decide whether Scott Brown or whether Johnny Sununu gets the chance to again vie for the seat that Sununu held more than 15 years ago.
11: NHPR's Josh Rogers. Josh, thank you.
12: Thank you, Rick.
11: It's Morning Edition right here on NHPR. Let's hear from meteorologist Ryan Knapp now from the Mount Washington Observatory to get the latest forecast. Got some rain on the way, Ryan?
13: Most areas will start the day with a fair bit of sunshine. As the day wears on, clouds from the west will thicken and lower. Scattered rain showers will move in and pick up in intensity for the afternoon, with scattered thunderstorms expected across the state. Stronger cells could bring heavy rain and high winds, and slow-moving cells could result in flash flooding concerns in areas this afternoon and evening. Conditions will become increasingly muggy, with highs ranging from the lower 80s in Errol, lower 80s in Campden, and mid-80s in Manchester. Overnight, mostly cloudy skies continue, and patchy fog will develop after midnight. Rain showers will linger and thunderstorm activity will taper in the evening. Lows will range from the upper 50s in Stark, lower 60s in Wolfboro, and lower 60s in Durham. Wednesday will keep umbrellas busy as additional rain showers and thunderstorms move across the state. Muggy conditions linger, but temperatures are expected to be cooler, ranging mid-70s in Milan, mid-70s in Claremont, and upper 70s in Nashua. For NHPR, this is meteorologist Ryan Knapp reporting from the Mount Washington Observatory.
11: Umbrellas busy. That'd be a great band name. Just saying. 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
17: 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I'm Emily Quirk in the studio with Rebecca Lavoie. We have a really cool drawing on offer tonight.
18: Yeah, today we're giving away $4,000 in gas gift cards to the gas station of the winner's choice, or two gas stations of the winner's choice. 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A few years ago, Emily, back in the, like a long time ago when I worked like on the talk show I used to work on, I begged to be in the room when Beth made the phone call to the winner, and she called and they didn't pick up, and I was so disappointed.
0: Yeah, sometimes it takes a few tries.
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0: Chances are it's good news.
18: It's probably good news. 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
0: Yeah, you can join Alexis from Grantham, who says, I just moved back to the area. It keeps me informed about everything happening in my backyard. Deidre from Durham says, NHPR is a vital source of local, state, and national news. A resilient democracy relies on the integrity of the press, and that is provided by NHPR. Deidre and Alexis value NHPR just like you do, but they're entered to win $35,000 toward a new car. So that's the main difference at this point. If you have not taken a moment to get yourself a few tickets, support the news you love, support the arts and culture programming, the science, the literary conversations, the music, the folk show with Kate McNally. Do it now while you're thinking about it. You'll be in it to win that $4,000 in gas gift cards that, as Rebecca said, we're giving away tonight at 7 p.m. But even if you do win that prize, your name goes back into the hat to win it all. And we're choosing that lucky winner Friday at 7 p.m. So don't wait. This is your moment at nhpr.org.
18: nhpr.org is the place to go. 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
0: What?
18: You can be like, I have never listened before. 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
0: What?
18: Yeah, you could still win. 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
1: Live from NPR News in Washington, I'm Janine Herbst. Ukraine's President Zelensky is set to meet with President Trump this hour on Russia's war in Ukraine. Zelensky and Israeli Prime Minister Benjamin Netanyahu, who will meet separately with Trump, are in Washington today to attend the funeral for Senator Lindsey Graham. Hundreds of thousands of Haitians and Syrians with temporary protected status in the U.S. could face deportation any day now after work permits allowing them to remain in the U.S. ended yesterday. George Shilcock with member station WOSU has more.
2: Ohio Republican Governor Mike DeWine told reporters Monday he'd seen reports that Immigration and Customs Enforcement will begin deporting Haitians in Ohio. But DeWine says he hasn't heard anything himself.
3: I'm reading the same reports that you're seeing, which indicates that will be happening, but we don't have any official word at all from ICE.
2: ICE says in a statement it doesn't comment on ongoing or future operations. Tens of thousands of Haitians live in cities like Columbus and Springfield, where U.S. President Donald Trump and his allies smeared Haitian immigrants with false accusations that they were eating cats and dogs. DeWine says ending TPS is a mistake and defends the community, noting their contributions to the economy at restaurants and in healthcare. For NPR News, I'm George Shilcock in Columbus.
1: Dozens of people have been injured after a magnitude 6.8 earthquake struck southwestern Japan. NPR's Se-Woon Gong reports from Seoul that others appear to be trapped in a collapsed mall.
4: The tremor could be felt in some parts of South Korea and China that are hundreds of miles away from the epicenter in Kumamoto Prefecture. In Kumamoto, more than 48,000 households lost power. Rail services and airport runway were closed. Road, bridge, and building collapses have been reported. It's the first earthquake that reached the maximum 7 in Japan's seismic intensity scale since January 2024, when an earthquake hit central Japan and killed more than 700 people. Japan's weather agency warned that more powerful quakes can follow in the coming days. Se-Woon Gong, NPR News, Seoul.
1: New York City Mayor Mamdani is opening government-owned grocery stores with cheaper prices. Steve Kastenbaum reports.
5: Mayor Zoran Mamdani is looking for operators to run 5 government-owned groceries across the city, which will feature a core group of staple products at reduced prices.
6: Once a month, our 5 city-run grocery stores will set prices for this core set of goods at 30% below typical retail prices.
5: They can charge less because the stores will operate rent-free in government-owned buildings. Mayor Mamdani pushed back against concerns that they'll put small local shops out of business.
6: When you are speaking about a dense neighborhood, there is more than enough market for both existing grocers as well as one city-run grocery store.
5: Plans call for the first store to open by the end of 2027. For NPR News, I'm Steve Kastenbaum in New York.
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11: Live from NHPR News, I'm Rick Antley. The head of New Hampshire's ports has been cleared of wrongdoing after an investigation into his conduct and interactions with employees. NHPR's Todd Bookman reports Richard Hartley will undergo additional training.
8: Richard Hartley took the top job at the state ports after a career in the Navy, but about a year into his tenure, he was the focus of 2 formal complaints. Employees accused him of unwanted non-sexual physical contact and the use of inappropriate language. The Pease Development Authority, which oversees the ports, hired an outside firm to review the allegations. On Friday, they released a statement saying there were no findings of harassment or retaliation, and that Hartley had leadership's full confidence. He'll undergo additional training, and the Development Authority said it will have a stronger human resources presence at the agency's headquarters. Todd Bookman, NHPR News.
11: A man who was airlifted from a popular hiking trail in the White Mountains over the weekend has died. New Hampshire Fish and Game officials say the man had a medical emergency while hiking Saturday on the Welsh Dickey Trail near Waterville Valley. An Army National Guard helicopter out of Concord flew in to help rescuers due to the remote location and seriousness of the man's condition. His name is being withheld pending notification of family. A program that aims to expand the state's nursing workforce, funded by a Department of Labor grant, has not been renewed. The Granite State Partners program has helped nursing students like Katrina Aslin graduate this past May. Aslin is a mother of 4. She says the program, led by Elliott Hospital, helped her get through her nursing program by helping out with everything from gas and grocery cards to tuition.
27: Honestly, this program is made for people who are like me, who, you know, had a rough start to life and who want better for their family and for their future. And this program gives us that opportunity.
11: Organizers of that program say they're looking for funding to continue it after the grant runs out in 2028. In sports, the Red Sox did get another win last night, 4-2 at the Athletics in Sacramento, but infielder Curtis Meade left the game It was his first game with the team after being hit on the wrist by a pitch. Your forecast, increasingly cloudy today, some showers and thunderstorms this afternoon. It will be humid, highs in the upper 70s to mid-80s. Some showers tonight near 60, and showers Wednesday morning, leading to heavier rain in the afternoon, especially south of the mountains. Could see a couple of inches of rain tomorrow, highs around 70. Radar right now showing that line of showers and thunderstorms in New York State moving into Vermont. 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
11: 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NHPR's Rebecca Lavoie has some details on how you could win a new car.
18: I do, but first I have a question for you, Rick.
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17: True story.
18: Yes, we'll be right back to Rick Ganley in Morning Edition in just a minute. I am Rebecca Lavoie, and I'm here with Emily Quirk.
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18: 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And you'll have many chances to win today's prize. 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
17: 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The insights that you hear, they shape how you navigate life's twists and turns, whether it's local updates, national headlines, news from all across the world. 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We're celebrating our 45th anniversary next week.
18: Whoa,
17: Rebecca.
18: 45?
17: Yep, on August 4th, which
18: wow.
17: is Tuesday.
18: Wow.
17: It's incredible to think about that we've been doing this for 45 years, and it's only because people have come before us, both staff who have worked at the station and friends and neighbors and people that you've never met have said, this is important, I'm going to take action. We'd like to keep that tradition going, and you can be next. NHPR.org or 888-805-6477.
18: So NHPR is an elder millennial.
17: It's a geriatric millennial. That's what I've been called.
18: Wow. Okay. All right. Megan from Nashua bought raffle tickets to support access to unbiased, trusted news. I also love all the diverse programming, Megan says. Thank you very much, Megan. Evan from Greenland says, NHPR starts my mornings and gets the whole family up to speed. Stella from Wyndham says, I love the interviews and the calming voices of the broadcasters. And Samantha says, Rebecca Lavoie is a genius. I just thought I would slip that one in. There's really a comment we got. I don't know who you are, Samantha.
17: Is that your neighbor?
18: But thank you. Is that my mom?
17: I don't know.
18: Mom, you're not eligible to win. Stop buying tickets. Head on over now. You can get one ticket for $50. You can get six for $150. You can get 85 tickets for $1,000. Please leave a comment when you buy your tickets about why you did. Even if your comment is just, I want to win a car. That is perfectly acceptable, and we will read it on the air. Head on over now. Get those tickets at nhpr.org.
17: Not only do you have the chance to win those $4,000, $1,000 in gas gift cards. Again, the deadline for that is tonight at 7 p.m. But we also have a ton of prizes still left to go. We have another gas gift card that we're giving away tomorrow, plus that trip for two to New Mexico and Arizona, which sounds really wonderful.
18: That's fun.
17: And then, of course, that brand new car that could be yours. You could choose from a variety of vehicles, maybe a Mazda Miata, something sporty, maybe something practical, maybe a hybrid. But, you know, the whole joy, I think, Rebecca, of this festival is the daydream. That's the real fun part. So get your tickets and then sit back and daydream, but do it now at nhpr.org.
0: It's Morning Edition from NPR News. I'm A. Martinez in Los Angeles, California.
9: And I'm Leila Fadil in Washington, D.C. Good morning. Services for the late Senator Lindsey Graham begin here in Washington today. In attendance will be three world leaders, President Trump, Ukrainian President Volodymyr Zelensky, and Israeli Prime Minister Benjamin Netanyahu.
0: Their presence reflects not only the respect for Graham, but also the loss of a key ally who helped shape their relationships with Trump and the rest of Washington. Coming up, we'll ask a former senior Pentagon official what President Trump should prioritize as he meets with each of them separately before the funeral.
9: We begin with the latest information from NPR White House correspondent Franco Ordonez. Good morning.
10: Good morning, Leila.
9: So walk us through why two world leaders, Netanyahu and Zelensky, involved in two different wars, made sure to come to Washington for Graham's funeral.
10: Well, as you noted, it's about respect, but also Graham really was one of the most tenacious supporters of those two countries. And he's really leaving behind a void because I'm not sure there's another political leader who can step in to advocate like he did for both Israel and Ukraine, and certainly not someone who had the president's ear as Graham did. So the fact that the leaders are going to be meeting with Trump, there's kind of a certain symmetry that they're having to make the case themselves that Graham used to do on their behalf.
9: Zelensky said he's bringing intelligence of Russia cooperating with Iran. What can you tell us?
10: Yeah, Zelensky is really trying to build support for Ukraine's cause against Russia and saying Russia is providing satellite imagery of U.S. military facilities in the Gulf. I was talking with Richard Fontaine, who served in the George W. Bush White House and now leads the Center for a New American Security. He says this is one of those scenarios where the enemy of your enemy is your friend.
12: Well, certainly if you're about to come to the United States and you're trying to make the case for U.S. support for your country and opposition to Russia, then it helps if you've got any information about Russia helping the enemy the United States is fighting right now in Iran.
9: Now, Trump has gone back and forth over how much he seems to be siding with Russia or Ukraine publicly. He seems to be talking more positively about Ukraine at the moment. Is Zelensky trying to build on that?
10: Yeah, I mean, I'd say for sure. I mean, that turn in the relationship has been very much on display even just a few weeks ago in Turkey when Trump and Zelensky met on the sidelines of the NATO summit. You know, Trump announced that the U.S. would be granting Ukraine a license to manufacture Patriot air defense systems. That's something that Kyiv has been wanting for years. I will, though, say, Leila, that when Trump was asked directly yesterday about Russia possibly giving Iran intelligence on U.S. bases, Trump really seemed to dismiss that. He said he'd asked Putin about it, but doubted it was true.
13: I don't think they've been doing it, certainly not at a high level. And if they have, it has been very unimpactful.
10: So that might be a challenge for Zelensky.
9: Now, Netanyahu is coming at a time that President Trump is trying to get out of the war it started with Israel in Iran. That's not the same goal as Israel. What do you expect from this meeting?
10: Yeah, the White House says the two will discuss a conflict in Iran and a U.S. brokered plan for Israeli forces to pull out of southern Lebanon. On the one hand, Netanyahu wants to smooth over what's really been a rocky relationship with Trump over the last few months. It was really only a few weeks ago that Trump was calling Netanyahu crazy. Netanyahu, though, has to strike a delicate balance, you know, making nice with the president, but also playing some defense. When it comes to the conflicts in Iran and Lebanon, the two countries really just have different goals. Israel wants to keep fighting and protecting its borders as it sees fit. Trump's focused on getting the Strait of Hormuz open, then wants to stop fighting and just get out as soon as possible.
9: That's White House correspondent Franco Ordonez. Thank you, Franco.
10: Thank you.
0: Let's get another perspective on the president's big day in foreign policy with Evelyn Farkas. She's a former U.S. Deputy Assistant Secretary of Defense. She's now the Executive Director of the McCain Institute. The nonprofit advocates for democracy and human rights worldwide. Evelyn, so let's start with Trump and Zelensky, because the last couple of times that Volodymyr Zelensky has been to the White House, it's kind of been like must-see TV. So February 2025, that was the "you don't have the cards" conversation. And then in August, he wore a dark suit and it seemed like things were going better. And then wrapping it up with NATO in Turkey just a while back. I mean, are they buds now? Or are Trump and Zelensky pals?
14: Well, A, I would say they're not buds. But President Trump, as you know, likes to back the winner. And President Zelensky clearly has the cards, if you will. He has the upper hand now. Russia is back on its heels militarily and economically. And I can go into all the details on that. But right now, Zelensky looks like he's going to be the winner. And there are a bunch of other things going on behind the scenes, you know, with right-wing influencer Laura Loomer headed to Ukraine as part of her fight with other right-wing influencers. And she's also trying to advocate for Ukraine. So these things do impact President Trump's perspective. So he will probably go into this meeting with a friendlier attitude than he did certainly in that first meeting.
0: If Trump believes that Zelensky is winning the war with Russia, do you think that he will still come at him with a "you still need me" kind of attitude?
14: Well, yes, because the reality is that Ukraine still does need the United States. Ukraine relies on our intelligence capabilities to help them with their targeting. And of course, that deal to provide the technology for Ukraine to create, to build Patriot missile interceptors is actually important, and it's not final. So there's still pressure that needs to be, I think, exerted, or deals that need to be made with the manufacturers. Obviously, it's their intellectual property. So that deal is not final. And of course, President Zelensky would like ongoing military support, whether it's directly from the United States or through Europe. Either way, he does need us for that as well.
0: So one other wrinkle, because Zelensky says Russia is sharing intelligence about U.S. military facilities with Iran. So what do you make of that, of Zelensky tying Russia to the U.S. war with Iran?
14: Well, I think it's what Franco said. Essentially, Zelensky's trying to demonstrate we're on the same side to the president of the United States. And it's true. It's very obvious right now, because we have this war in Iran, how closely Iran, North Korea, Russia, and China, and really, in particular, of course, Iran and Russia have been working together. This is becoming more public, more obvious. It was a reality before, but President Trump and others could sort of ignore it, or it wasn't brought to their attention. Now, the fact of the matter is that this cooperation, Russia's intelligence sharing with Iran, is allowing Iran to target U.S. military personnel. So that's personal, if you will, for the United States and for the U.S. president. So that is what has changed here. But otherwise, you know, we should all understand that those countries, you know, again, Russia, China, North Korea, Iran, are aligned against the United States and our allies and partners, to include those in the Middle East that President Trump also very much values: Saudi Arabia, UAE, etc.
0: All right. So from one relation that might be thawed to one that might be frosty, that's with Israeli Prime Minister Benjamin Netanyahu. Frank Ordonez reported on the tensions between the two, and the U.S. has historically been Israel's very, very staunch ally. Where do you see that relationship headed next, especially with Israeli legislative elections set to take place very soon in October?
14: Right. So this visit to the U.S. is, you know, if Zelensky's coming and the opportunities are high and the optics will probably be good, for Netanyahu, this meeting is risky because he wants the U.S. to continue the war in Iran. For Netanyahu, number one, he doesn't believe that Israel's objectives are going to be achieved if we go to a negotiation too early, because Israel is less concerned about opening the Strait of Hormuz, which is the immediate, you know, objective for the United States. Israel wants to make sure that the Iranian regime stays weak and that they don't ever have a nuclear weapons program. And those objectives are harder to obtain if we get Iran to open the Strait of Hormuz, because then you're starting to deal with the Iranians, and maybe, you know, Trump and the United States will let up a little bit. That's the fear in Israel. The other thing is, as you mentioned, the elections in Israel. And Prime Minister Netanyahu needs to show that President Trump is on his side, because that's always worked to his advantage in the context, in the domestic Israeli context. If the United States is not close to the candidate, if you will, the sitting prime minister, that's definitely a negative for him. So there's a lot of risk here, because President Trump is not inclined to to continue the war, although he may say some words to help Netanyahu in the White House today. But I am doubtful that President Trump is going to want to turn on the volume on the military side. He's really ready to ratchet it down and come up with a deal.
0: You know, President Trump has said a few times that the midterm elections aren't going to influence his decisions on a lot of things, especially with Iran. But I'm wondering, with Netanyahu, do you think that, considering he's got elections to worry about, and he also needs support from people in Congress who have elections coming up, how much do you think Benjamin Netanyahu will have the midterms in mind?
14: He will have the midterms in mind, but he's really focused on his own elections.
0: Okay.
14: Yes, he does risk, you know, on the flip side, as you say, is that if the war doesn't go well and if Republicans lose, he's going to lose some supporters and he's going to face a situation where the Democrats, who are divided and there's a loud faction that's pushing back against providing, you know, unconditional support to Israel. That faction will get an upper hand if elections don't go in a positive fashion for the Republicans and President Trump. So Netanyahu does know that, but I don't think he cares about that as much as he cares about his own elections, because that's also what keeps him out of jail, because he's also been brought in front of the Israeli courts. He's been basically accused of corruption. And if he is not in office, he will have to potentially serve time. So there's a lot at stake for Benjamin Netanyahu today.
0: One more thing quickly. How might today's meeting shape what comes next in both areas?
14: Well, I think the important thing here, and this is what I really think we should finish with, is what's the priority? If we can support Ukraine to weaken Russia and essentially defeat Russia, either through sanctions or on the battlefield, or ideally a combination of both, then Russia will be weaker. Russia will not be able to support Ukraine as wholeheartedly as it has. And that will help us in Iran. It will help us deter China. It will be an overall bonus to address Russia first. Iran is, frankly, secondary.
0: Evelyn Farkas is former U.S. Deputy Assistant Secretary of Defense, who now serves as the Executive Director of the McCain Institute. Evelyn, thank you very much.
14: Thank you, A.
0: This is NPR News.
11: And it's Morning Edition on New Hampshire Public Radio, 923. I'm Rick Gamlin. Good morning. Clouds moving in today. Some showers and thunderstorms are in our forecast for the afternoon. It'll turn more humid, too. Upper 70s to mid-80s. Watch out for some heavier downpours. Showers tonight near 60, and showers Wednesday turn into another round of heavy rain Wednesday afternoon and Wednesday night. 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

0: You could be hitting the road with $4,000 in your back pocket if you are today's lucky raffle winner, because time is running out. 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I'm Emily Quirk in Studio B with Rebecca Lavoie, and we're having a grand old time here. 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
0: We heard from Colleen in New London who says, public radio is worth supporting. Bruce in Enfield said, I'm getting my raffle tickets today to support Rick Ganley's music. Timothy in Concord says, I love Saturday morning programming. You can join Timothy, Bruce, and Colleen right now when you get your raffle tickets. 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
1: nhpr.org is the place to go. 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
3: Live from NPR News in Washington, I'm Amy Held. World leaders are in Washington for the funeral of Senator Lindsey Graham, who died earlier this month at the age of 71. President Trump is due to meet this hour with Ukraine's President Volodymyr Zelensky at the White House, followed by Israeli President Benjamin Netanyahu, as Trump seeks an off-ramp to the war in Iran. The White House says the leaders will discuss the war as a pause in strikes started over the weekend appears to be holding. This as the Pentagon's website lowered the number of U.S. soldiers killed in the war with Iran from 18 to 14. A Pentagon spokesman disputed a New York Times report that said it was changed because four were killed after a ceasefire went into effect, instead saying the difference was due to a data disruption. NPR's Quill Lawrence reports injury numbers also fluctuated.
4: NPR had a military source who wasn't authorized to speak on the record who told us that this Pentagon has been slow to report wounded in action. We can now confirm that there have been at least 200 wounded so far this month. And in the past few days, the Pentagon has started listing casualties in a different place. Instead of labeling it in the Iran war, they're calling it overseas operations. They're not even specifically identified as having died in the war in Iran.
3: 600 U.S. soldiers have been wounded in 5 months of war. And you're listening to NPR News.
5: Live from NHPR News, I'm Rick Galley. This year's Republican primary for U.S. Senate features two candidates, John E. Sununu and Scott Brown, who've held the job before. But as NHPR's Josh Rogers reports, the pair are drawing some differences on key issues, including the ongoing conflict in Iran.
6: From the start, Scott Brown has really worked to emphasize his support for the war, while John E. Sununu has been far more circumspect about the conflict. In their lone debate last month, for instance, Scott Brown went so far as to say, speaking of President Trump, quote, I love what he's doing with Iran, and that Trump needed to finish the job. The implication was the U.S. should fight on, with the caveat that Congress should vote before any troops were ever deployed to Iran. Sununu, on the other hand, has repeatedly expressed reservations about the conflict. He told WMUR that if it were up to him, the U.S. never would have attacked Iran. But Sununu has more recently said he sees some strategic benefit, things like the degradation the war has done to Iran's nuclear program, as well as its ability to fund Hamas and Hezbollah.
5: That was NHPR's senior political reporter, Josh Rogers. An investigation by the state fire marshal's office indicates a fire that destroyed a floating bar and restaurant at Lake Winnipesaukee over the weekend started in the kitchen area and is not suspicious. No one was injured in that fire Saturday afternoon. The dive was open and anchored at the Small Cove Sandbar at the time. The Boston Globe reports the boat was towed away and is a total loss. All gasoline on board was consumed during the blaze and the diesel tank was not affected. That's according to fire officials. The forecast, increasingly cloudy today. Showers and a thunderstorm this afternoon. Humid with highs in the upper 70s to mid-80s. Showers tonight near 60. Showers Wednesday morning with another round of heavier rain in the afternoon and evening tomorrow, especially south in the mountains. Could see a couple of inches in some spots. Highs will be around 70 for tomorrow. Good for the garden, I guess. 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
0: Get those tickets now because, of course, you do want to win that $4,000 in gas gift cards that we're giving away tonight at 7 p.m. This is one of the last chances you have to ensure that you are in it to win it for that $4,000. But also get those tickets because you're supporting something that is important to you. You're listening to Morning Edition right now. We're going to get right back into the program in just a few minutes. Wisconsin election officials recently warned voters that betting on the midterms could disqualify their vote or result in prosecution. That prompted legal threats from the prediction market. It's a really interesting time that we're listening, that we're living in. It's why you listen. You care about what's happening in your community. You care about what's happening across the country, and you want to know what's happening all around the world. And you can get all of that here when you tune in to Rick Ganley during Morning Edition each and every day. A huge thanks to Karen in New Boston, we just heard from. She says, "I'm a sustainer, but would love some extra money for gas and travel." I hope you win, Karen. David in Lebanon says, "In appreciation of the folk show

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1: 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Diane from Rye says NHPR is my companion every morning while I make my coffee and feed my pack of dogs and cats. Thank you so much, Diane. 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
1: that's
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1: money.
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4: 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I'm Leila Faldin.
5: And I'm A. Martinez. In Spain and France, hundreds of thousands of people are fleeing wildfires. In France, the fire has burned through an area four times the size of Paris. Sebastian Braddock is a reporter with the Paris-based AFP news agency. He's covering the fires from Les Cafarets on the southwestern coast, where they have lost internet access. Sebastian, what's happening where you are?
6: So I'm in a firefighting convoy heading south of Les Cafarets on a peninsula which was the focus of much of the early firefighting efforts. And here what we've got are firefighters and accompanied by volunteers attempting to put the brakes on this fire as quickly as possible before temperatures reach 100 degrees Fahrenheit either this afternoon or tomorrow, as a heat wave sweeps across much of the region affected by this fire, the worst France has seen since 1949.
5: You mentioned that more heat is on the way. What kinds of preparations are being done to try and just be ready for this?
6: Well, it's not just heat. It's also wind. Wind is turning easterly, and that means you've got dry winds from further inland. They're whipping up the flames like bellows. And that means that what I've been seeing is I was there as firefighters and volunteers were digging through a firefight, like a fire break across the forest, widening it to 50 meters by 25 kilometers long over the past few days as they attempted to provide these corridors to prevent the fire from leaping from one part of the forest to the next. And then obviously they're trying to put out as many fires and little blazes still smoldering as they can. But the concern is that with the heat and the wind coming, it just takes the slightest bit of encouragement for everything to go up in flames again.
5: I know more than 220,000 people have been evacuated in southwestern France alone, one of the largest evacuation efforts in Europe since World War II. So how has that been playing out?
6: I think it's kind of been patchy in places. I think by and

0: large, we have to credit everyone who's managed to make this a success. I think there have obviously been pockets of chaos. I mean, from Le Cap Ferret, we've got those images, those famous images of people being evacuated by boat. And then it also depends. A lot of these rural municipalities are affected, are kind of cut off. I was speaking to Cécile Boudon yesterday from Le Porge, a town in which 12% of the buildings have been incinerated. Her parents, aged 76 and 80, had to flee the town in the early hours when it swept over last week along untracked roads. And you can imagine the stress that caused them at their age.
1: Are these people that have been evacuated, do they have a place to stay, or is something being done to help find them a place?
0: There's a big hangar within Bordeaux itself, which is housing thousands of evacuees. Both residents and tourists have been caught up on their holiday to the southwest of France in the blaze. I'd also say that, obviously, some people can count on relatives, some people can't. And ultimately, it's just a question of housing them and seeing where they go next.
1: How are people reacting to the way the government is responding to the fires?
0: So in Le Porge, as I said, which has been widely devastated, there's a sense of real anger towards the authorities. The prefect was booed as she came to give a press conference. So I was at yesterday. And in that town in particular, there's a lot of trauma. There's a lot of distrust of outsiders compounded by a spate of burglaries across the region. The mayor of Le Porge, Martial Zaninetti, has appealed for people to not jump to conclusions about how the fires were handled, and he urges people to wait until the outcome of the investigation comes.
1: All right, that's AFP reporter Sebastian Braddock. Sebastian, thank you very much.
0: Thank you so much.
2: People have bet hundreds of millions of dollars on the results of the midterm elections on prediction markets. Wisconsin officials are pushing back to keep elections from becoming money-making opportunities. NPR's Bobby Allen reports.
3: Ann Jacobs is a commissioner with the Wisconsin Elections Commission, a usually pretty quiet agency that oversees state elections. Recently, though, her day was anything but quiet.
4: I was sitting at my desk and all of a sudden Twitter showed a lot of alerts.
3: The alerts were from employees and lawyers at the prediction market company, Kalshi.
4: My reaction was, boy, howdy, are they mad.
3: Jacobs was pretty taken aback. And that's because what set off the attacks was a commission advisory telling voters that they cannot place a bet in an election in which they cast a ballot. Jacobs says the advisory wasn't announcing new policy. It was simply stating the basics of Wisconsin election law.
4: You can't be a felon on active supervision and vote. If you're 17, you can't vote.
3: And you can't put down money on a race where you vote, according to a law that was originally passed in 1849. Jump ahead to 2026, and Kalshi is making legal threats over the law, saying it's bananas and illegal and a type of voter suppression. Jacobs said she wasn't trying to spark a big online debate about election betting, but that voters could be prosecuted if found to have wagered on a race.
4: We want people voting for the person they think will do the best job at the position they are being elected to. We don't want people voting for someone who isn't the best person for the job simply because it's going to line a voter's pocket.
3: Billions of dollars are traded every week on prediction market sites Kalshi and Polymarket. Big sporting events like the NBA Finals and the World Cup saw tens of billions wagered. And the companies expect the midterm elections to be another massive event. But that comes up against another reality. Election betting is illegal in some or all circumstances in 32 states. That's according to the National Conference of State Legislatures.
5: There should be absolutely no money involved in the outcome of our democracy. We should be voting on candidates for their positions and their policies to represent us, not because we can make a buck.
3: That's Matt Barreto. He's the director of the UCLA Voting Rights Project. He says there are all sorts of potential issues with election betting. Foreign actors or partisans could use prediction markets to make a candidate appear more popular than they are in an effort to influence turnout. Then there's the potential for insider trading, an issue that has dogged the prediction market industry, where everyone from President Trump's teleprompter operator to a special forces soldier have been accused of trading on confidential information. Barreto says, imagine how this could potentially play out during the midterms. Say a poll worker places a bet on one candidate, and in order to make money, they slow down the vote count or do an intentional undercount to change the real election result.
5: If we found people who were somehow connected to either political campaigns or to the administration of elections and the Secretary of State's office or a county elections office were somehow involved in this. In the same way that Pete Rose tarnished the sanctity of baseball.
3: Kalshi declined to comment, but the company has argued that election betting will engage people who might not have cared otherwise about politics. This is why they argue states like Wisconsin trying to prevent election betting are engaged in voter suppression. Barreto doesn't buy it.
5: If they sincerely cared about voter suppression, they would use some of their profits to set up a charity to mobilize the vote.
3: Kalshi isn't backing turnout the vote efforts, but the company recently launched a midterm election dashboard to allow traders to monitor and place money on dozens of races at once. Bobby Allen, NPR News.
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6: And it's Morning Edition on New Hampshire Public Radio. Good morning. 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Clouds and some showers and thunderstorms later today in New Hampshire. Becoming more humid as well.
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1: It's Morning Edition from NPR News. I'm E. Martinez.
2: And I'm Leila Fadil. In Mexico, one of Latin America's most prestigious universities is dealing with a massive cheating scandal. The National Autonomous University of Mexico uses an exam to determine who gets in. This year, for the first time ever, the exam was taken online and at home, and an analysis suggests many cheated. Here's NPR's Eder Peralta.
8: As university administrators meet inside, protesters gather outside at the university's quad. We demand honesty, not artificial intelligence, they shout. Leonardo Ruiz, 18, says his exam results were invalidated. Ruiz was studying for the applied mathematics exam.
9: Siempre tuve un promedio excelente y la verdad me enorgullece.
8: I always had an excellent GPA and I'm proud of what I've done. He assumes his exam was flagged for cheating because he scored too well. But he says he did it by studying. He says he did see ads on TikTok where they were selling answers to the exam.
9: Pero la verdad no me atreví a pedirlas.
8: But the truth is, I didn't dare order them.
9: Más que nada por miedo a que me lo cancelaran, pero pues resultó igual.
8: Honestly, I was scared that they'd invalidate my test, but in the end, I ended up in the same place. As we talk, the crowd grows. An in-person test, they demand, an in-person retake. This whole scandal started when students and professors began analyzing results of the exams. Test by test, students and professors began noticing the bell curve was suddenly bulging unnaturally to the right, to the side of more right answers.
10: They have like 30% or 40% more correct results than in previous years.
8: Raul Rojas, who teaches AI at the Free University of Berlin and statistics at the University of Nevada, Reno, says when he looked at all the test scores, he didn't find the kind of deviation you can chalk up to an easier test or perhaps a smarter class. The only explanation, he says, is cheating.
10: My conclusion is that almost half of the students were cheating when taking the exam online.
8: He calculates about 75,000 students cheated. Unprecedented, he says. To Rojas, the university, which Mexicans call UNAM, was naive. They thought they could move this test online without a pilot program and without taking into account how widespread cheating has become across the globe after the pandemic and with the advent of AI.
10: And it was very easy to cheat the system.
8: The tests were open for 17 days, giving ample chance for friends or internet entrepreneurs to leak or sell test questions. Blind spots in technology also allowed students to have someone else take their test. The university has suspended all new enrollment, and they have formed an investigative committee saying all options, including a mass retest, are on the table. Back on campus, another group of protesters show up to complain the mass cheating also skewed the curve.
11: Yo siempre dije que si el examen hubiera sido presencial, yo sí me hubiera quedado.
8: Samantha Solorzano Alaniz says any other year she would have gotten in. This year she missed it by 5 points. The cheating, she says, was an open secret.
11: Y me esforcé todo lo que pude y no me siento mal porque para mí yo me quedé.
8: I gave it my all and I don't feel bad, she says, because I believe I made the grade. She hopes the university retests everyone, this time in person. Ada Peralta, NPR News, Mexico City.
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6: 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Good morning. Let's check in with meteorologist Ryan Knapp at the Mount Washington Observatory, get the details and some rain moving our way.
12: Tuesday morning, most areas will start the day with a bit of sunshine in the mix before clouds thicken and lower from the west. A few isolated rain showers could arrive in the morning, then scattered rain showers and thunderstorms move in for the afternoon. Heavy, slow-moving rainfall could lead to flash flooding concerns in some areas this afternoon and evening. Highs will be ranging from lower 80s in Colebrook, lower 80s in Belmont, and lower 80s in Rochester, with increasingly muggy conditions expected by the afternoon. Overnight, expect mostly cloudy skies to linger. Scattered rain showers will also continue, however, thunderstorms are expected to taper this evening. Patchy fog will develop after midnight and continue into Wednesday morning commutes. Lows range upper 50s in Jefferson, lower 60s in Laconia, and lower 60s in Seabrook. Wednesday will provide additional rain showers and thunderstorms across the state, and heavier rainfall will once again provide flash flooding concerns in areas. Wednesday continues to be muggy, however, temperatures are expected to be cooler as they range lower 70s in Littleton, around 70 in Springfield, and lower 70s in Jaffrey. For NHPR, this is meteorologist Ryan Knapp reporting from the Mount Washington Observatory.
6: 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NHPR's Emily Quirk and Rebecca Lavoie are standing by to tell you the details and how to get your tickets and possibly win. Hello.
13: Yeah, it might be the easiest thing you do this Tuesday morning is heading online to nhpr.org.
6: Easy sure. would be nice.
13: Yeah.
6: Yeah.
13: You know, like, let's have something be easy, right?
6: Exactly.
13: One ticket is all it takes to win $4,000 in gas gift cards or that grand prize that we're giving away later this week. $35,000 toward a brand new car that you get to choose from the lot over Acroponi, or $30,000 in cash. As Rick said, I'm Emily Quirk. With me is Rebecca Lavoie. We're here with a simple, heartfelt reminder. Everything you hear on NHPR happens because of you. The local reporting, the thoughtful conversations, and all the stories that connect us every day are 100% listener supported. We are so proud to serve as a reliable, independent source of news for New Hampshire, and you can be a part of it today. Coming up next on 1A, the Data Center Debate Part 1. 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That conversation coming up in just about 5 minutes. But before we get there, do your part, support something you love, and have a chance to win that grand prize at nhpr.org.
14: Tom from Ringe says, NHPR is part of my morning and afternoon routines. Thank you, Tom. Leo from Milan says, I trust their news and enjoy the weekend entertainment. And Rochelle from Bow says, NHPR has been a constant anchor in my life, and I'm happy I can contribute to its survival. That is what you are doing when you purchase raffle tickets. You're not just getting great chances to win amazing prizes, which you are, by the way, getting those chances, but you're also supporting something that you care about, and that is local independent journalism, a thing that is harder and harder to come by. If this is something that you value, if you value holding truth to power, if you value the power that a great story can have to influence and make change and make someone smarter, then you should be supporting our newsroom right here. You can buy one raffle ticket for $50. You can buy six for $150. I hear that's our most popular level. You can buy 12 for $250, they get cheaper the more you buy, all the way up to 85 tickets for $1,000. That's $12 a ticket. You could win $35,000 toward a brand new car from Grapponi or $30,000 in cash. And of course, today we're giving away that $4,000 in gas gift cards. I haven't smiled in a long time while I've been pumping gas, but you will be if you're getting it for free. Head online right now, get your tickets, nhpr.org.
15: And remember, this is one of the last gas EV gift cards we're giving away. There's a total of $8,000 in gas cards left to give away this raffle. We're giving $4,000 away tonight at 7 p.m. and another four tomorrow. So don't let someone else win your gas cards. Buy those tickets now. 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Join the likes of Brett from Concord, who says, got myself some raffle tickets for myself and my daughter, who is a college sophomore studying political science. She has been asking me to turn up NHPR and time. We are in the car together for years. Mm. Oh, be still, my heart. I love everything about that comment. Thank you, Brett from Concord. You can join Elizabeth from Franklin, who says, because I learn more in 1 hour of listening to NHPR than I do in multiple hours of scrolling other sites. Thank you, Elizabeth from Franklin. Join her in this moment. Support something you love at nhpr.org. And don't forget that deadline tonight at 7 p.m. for $4,000 in gas gift cards.
14: This is a fun opportunity to support independent local journalism. It's really simple. 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We're going to be announcing the winner on air. It could be you. It can only be you, though, if you're in the game, which is why it's so important to buy tickets. If you're a sustaining member, you are not automatically entered in to win the summer raffle. You need to buy some tickets. Maybe you've never given to NHPR before. Maybe you don't even like us. You could still win. So I think you should still buy tickets, even if that's the case. Get one for $50 or six for $150 right now at nhpr.org.
15: 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I count on it for truth and news, and I enjoy Outside In and Something Wild. Bernadette in Deerfield says, because I have a huge crush on Scott Simon for many years. Whatever your reason may be, let that reason take action right now. You know, the heart wants what the heart wants, Rebecca.
14: I know, it's just not the first name that comes to mind, but you know.
15: Who's to say? It's all right.
14: See somebody's type.
15: Yeah, okay. Get your raffle tickets. You can share the money with Scott Simon if you choose. Again, the number to call is 888-805-6477, or get those raffle tickets online at nhpr.org, and good luck.
16: 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For this afternoon, cloudy, some scattered rain showers and thunderstorms, humid. Highs today, lower 80s, northern parts of the state, mid-80s in southern New Hampshire, upper 70s along the coast.
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26: Live from NPR News in Washington, I'm Janine Herbst. Ukrainian President Zelensky is meeting with President Trump at the White House this hour. The two are expected to talk about Russia's war in Ukraine. Later this morning, Trump meets with Israeli Prime Minister Netanyahu. Both men are in Washington today for funeral services for Senator Lindsey Graham. A memorial service is taking place at the U.S. Capitol this hour, with a funeral service at the National Cathedral this afternoon. NPR's Franco Ordonez has more.
27: Senator Graham was one of the most tenacious active supporters of both Ukraine and Israel. Richard Fontaine from the Center for a New American Security says there is likely no political leader who's likely to step in to advocate like Graham did for the two countries, especially not someone who had the president's ear as a senior senator from South Carolina did.
28: This kind of puts even more weight on those two to articulate the case for where they come from directly to the president.
27: Zelensky is expected to try and build a bit more support for Ukraine by bringing intelligence that shows Russia cooperating with Iran. And Netanyahu will be seeking to smooth over what's been a rocky relationship with Trump over the last several months. Franco Ordonez, NPR News.
0: President Trump is asking the Supreme Court to allow the administration to carry out key parts of his executive order calling for restricting voting by mail. NPR's Hansi Wong reports.
1: Trump's order so far has not directly affected mail-in voting. It calls for the U.S. Postal Service to come up with lists of eligible voters and deliver mail-in ballots only to people on those lists. USPS's financial supporter of NPR. A federal judge in Boston found Trump's directives overstep his authority under the Constitution, which gives power to state legislatures and Congress to set federal election rules. The Trump administration is now asking the Supreme Court to pause the judge's ruling. The administration argues it's likely to win this legal fight because 23 mainly Democratic-led states challenged Trump's order before the order was fully carried out, making it too early for courts to weigh in. The Supreme Court is not expected to rule on the administration's emergency requests until next week. Hansi Wong, NPR News.
0: Stocks opened mixed this morning as Boeing reported better-than-expected quarterly sales. NPR Scott Horsley reports.
3: Boeing, which is part of the Dow Index, logged more than $24 billion in sales during the most recent quarter, slightly more than forecasters had expected. The jet maker delivered 171 commercial aircraft during the quarter and continues to gain altitude. Johnson & Johnson's offering to pay $5.5 billion to settle lawsuits alleging talc in the company's baby powder was contaminated with cancer-causing asbestos. J&J has reformulated its baby powder and no longer uses talc. Stocks in Asia plummeted overnight, driven by a sell-off in semiconductor shares. Investors are worried about whether heavy spending on artificial intelligence will be sustainable. Scott Horsley, NPR News, Washington.
0: On Wall Street, the Dow was up 361 points, NASDAQ down 290. 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

0: This is NHPR's Summer Car Raffle. I'm Todd Bookman, reporter here at NHPR. I am joined by fellow reporter Jackie Harris. 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Click it. Allows you to enter in your credit or debit card and buy some raffle tickets. 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And Jackie can fill us in on what you may win.
1: That's right. Well, ultimately, we have the grand prize. I'm talking $30,000 in cash or $35,000 towards a new car at Grapponi Automotive. And who knows, you might win just like Mary Beth and Herbert Dofer of Bedford. But also today's prizes, $4,000 in gas cards or EV charging cards. You can, those come in $100 denominations, so you can share them with people. You can keep them for yourself for a big trip. I heard Rebecca Lavoie actually say this morning about donating them, and I think that's a really lovely idea of helping somebody else who might need to get around. Obviously, in New Hampshire, you have to drive to get to most places. And so this is really an opportunity for you to help yourself, help others, and really get a sweet ride in exchange, perhaps with your new car.

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2: 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And we also heard from Juliana in Spofford. 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And for the last 9 years, NHPR. Thank you for all that you do. 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
5: Welcome back. It's 1A. I'm Todd Zwillick. Back to our conversation in just a moment. But first, we'd love your help with an upcoming show here on 1A. As AI technology becomes more powerful, that AI content, whether it's videos, pictures, text, it's all getting harder to detect. A lot of Americans admit to being fooled by AI content at least once. Millions have been scammed using AI-driven fraud. And one song even became a viral hit on TikTok until it was revealed that it used an AI-generated voice and there was a big backlash and a lawsuit. Can AI detection tools keep up with this new technology? Can users spot the difference? And maybe more importantly, do they care if the content they like is AI generated? We'd love to hear from you. Have you been fooled by AI content online, and how did you find out? Have you tried to use tools to educate yourself on how to spot AI? You can leave us a voicemail, 855-236-1212. Do you

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5: Welcome back. It's 1A. I'm Todd Zwillick. Back to our guests in just a moment. But first, a word about Thursday's show. Most of us, all of us maybe, have eaten produce that's come from a farm. But how often do you think about the actual land the farmers use to harvest it and how it gets passed down? A new podcast gets into the economic, the legal, and the emotional complications of transferring land and what new owners can mean for farming and for our food.
6: We drive around and we look at, like, you know, that used to be our land. That used to be in our family. But now there's a Dairy Queen.
5: If you're a farmer, how did you get your land? And what does that land mean to you? How is land passed down from where you live? And also taking your questions about how land transfers work, you can leave us a voicemail, 855-236-1212. Developers are buying up more and more land. Climate change presents new challenges. What do you think the future of farming will look like? That's 855-236-1A1A, or you can leave a message using our app 1A Vox Pop, and we'll share what you know here on Thursday. Let's get back to our discussion on uncertainty and faith. It's all for our series about uncertainty called Pending. Our guest today, Greg Epstein. He's the humanist chaplain at Harvard University and MIT. He's also author of Tech Agnostic. And June Park, he's a hospital interfaith chaplain and author of the upcoming book, We Are Made of Us. A note, we did invite a third guest for our discussion today, Sahara Siddiqui, a professor of Islamic studies at Georgetown University in Qatar. Unfortunately, she wasn't able to join, had a last-minute family issue. We're missing her, and we very much hope to have her on the show at another time

0: soon. All right, let's go back to our voicemail box on the issue of faith and uncertainty. We got this from Tyra.
1: As a caregiver and a long-term caregiver for my mother, faith has really come about as how I make decisions, how I attend things, what should I do, even just knowing what I should do for my mother that I'm not inclined to do or I don't know what to do. So spiritual help has been the key foundation for how I've even gotten through this, as well as family and friends. And it's opened my life even more. So I thank God for the experience of care. It has rooted me to be a better person and to give more and to really go beyond myself when I can.
0: You can still tell us about a moment of uncertainty in your life, how faith helped or even how it didn't, or maybe how you learned something new about yourself as a result of the very question itself. You can email us 1A@WAMU.org. June Park, you're a chaplain at a hospital in Tampa, Florida, hospital and hospice. When you walk into a room where there's a whole family grieving or facing deep uncertainty with the health of a loved one or potential death, how does that change your approach in helping them? And maybe there's a whole range of ages, outlooks, relationships to the patient. I'll bet it's pretty rare that you walk into a room like that and everybody's, you know, on the same page.
2: Yeah, when I walk into a room, the nurse usually gives me a heads up and will say, I'd say 9 times out of 10, you know, the family dynamics here are complicated. I've never heard a nurse say, oh, the family dynamics are real simple. You know, it's always going to be a lot of friction and a lot of wills colliding, human wills colliding. I would say that in all of these rooms, there is something called asynchronous grief or asynchronicity, where everybody in the room is in different places, where one person may be screaming, shouting, shaking their fist at God. Another person may be completely numb in cognitive fog, no tears at all. And there's this uncertainty that I see that is not always spoken, is family looking at each other as they're making decisions, or the loved one, the patient, looking at the family and asking a question that's not always spoken. Do you care like I care? Do you see me? Do you hear the grief that I'm experiencing? Do you know what my needs are? And this room being in very tenuous connection with one another, not certain if each other cares like the other one does. And so these rooms, I'm not necessarily trying to get everyone on one page. In these rooms, a lot of dynamics are exposed and family secrets are spilled. I'm suddenly in this kind of hyper warp speed, sort of petri dish of emotion on high. But my role in that is hopefully each person can be heard individually, while collectively we come together and try to ask, how can we be each other's strength in this time? And whatever personality or calling or gift that you may have as a person, each person brings something different to that room. And so rather than working against each other or accusing or judging one another of where they may be, there can be some certainty or stability found in saying, this is how I am. This is what I bring to the table. This is how we can make these decisions together. It doesn't always happen, and that sounds very ideal. Mm. But as a chaplain, I can sort of referee or navigate that together with the family.
0: Well, we got a Buddhist perspective from Pat in Minneapolis, who says, I am a Buddhist. Our teachers here at the center I belong to have helped a lot of us who were overwhelmed and suffering while doing social justice work during Operation Metro Surge in January. That's the ice crackdown in Minnesota. They helped us understand that the Buddha taught that there is suffering in life. We can acknowledge it, be kind and compassionate to others and ourselves, and that will reduce our suffering. Everything in life is impermanent. The suffering will pass. Trying to make it go away causes more suffering. That's what's called a second arrow. Greg, I wonder how you feel about that. It's not necessarily Buddhist in your practice, but he puts his finger on something that's true. The relationship between uncertainty and suffering is a real one. The more uncertain you are, probably the more you suffer. Do you feel that in the students who come your way, and what do those conversations look like?
3: Yeah, it's not necessarily the more uncertain you are, the more you suffer, but the more uncertain you are and the more you believe that it's your obligation to be certain, the more you suffer, right?
0: Fight against it.
3: The more convinced we become that there is a certain way to be. And with the students that I work with, it's often, you know, that there's a certain way that they need to become successful, or that they need to conform to expectations that their family may have on them for, you know, how to become this great person in all ways, where they're just human. They're just flawed, like all of us. You know, that's what really causes tremendous suffering. And, you know, one of the, you know, conversations I had, for example, with a student who, whose brother died, beloved brother, somebody that had been really the most important person in his life. And, you know, the first thing that I said when I had to say something after listening as much as I possibly could was something that I was taught to share in my training as non-religious clergy, which is, I take part in your grief. I want to be some meaningful part of the suffering that I can see you experiencing. And he was so relieved. It wasn't so much the, you know, this amazing statement, but it was the fact that almost everybody that he had talked to, coming from the religious background that he did, or the cultural background, had told him, your brother's with God now. Your brother is with God now. And he was an atheist and was really suffering from hearing that as if it were the only consolation possible. You know, for those who do believe in such a thing, it's absolutely fine and it can be wonderful, but this person did not want to hear that. And so, you know, to me, there's this, there is this, you know, wonderful quality that we can offer, which is, you know, let me hear you as who you are. And, you know, if you're not religious, let's talk together about what we do value, what does move us, what does help us to feel more connected in a world that, you know, it's a crazy world sometimes. And so to be sane in the crazy world, as a teacher of mine shared, requires a real act of will and real determination. Mm.
0: June Park, I'm curious, you know, you primarily, it sounds like, help families, loved ones, and friends really at moments of crisis, and often around sickness and death. How often do you hear from those patients and those families in the aftermath? Do they come back to you for more counseling? Do they come back to you with sort of, you know, how it went and how I'm feeling and how I'm healing? Do you hear from them?
2: Yeah, so most of the times in our trauma center, we do follow-ups with patients who come in as level one trauma. That would include fire, fall, car accident, shooting, stabbing, stroke. So we often do follow-ups the same day, the next day. With our patients who are in end of life, we'll do follow-ups or continue to keep up with them and do regular visits as they request or as they would like. And so I do hear from some patients in the aftermath. A lot of times, honestly, I don't. And since I've been in this hospital now 11 years, I will also sometimes see patients' families again in the hospital for another family member, whether that's at the elevator or in the hall. And so I will see them, but, you know, one of the interesting things I've found is that, especially in the trauma center, I'll go see a patient, visit their family, and then the next day when I do the follow-up, this has happened quite frequently, they won't remember that I was there. And whether that was physical trauma or emotional trauma, they will simply not remember that I was there. But I know that in the moment that I was there, I gave them sort of a fixed presence that they were able to be comforted and calmed by. And in that sort of swirling uncertainty of care team and numbers and being tested and poked and prodded, I could be there in that moment. So even if I was forgotten, the body does remember. And so for me, that's an important thing, to be there even if this patient doesn't remember. And so in the follow-up visits, they won't remember that I was there at all. Mm. But it is comforting to know that when it mattered, that I was there, and that's what's important.
0: Well, we're getting close to the end of the hour. We're going to hear from one or two more listeners in just a minute. I'd like to hear from both of you, Greg, maybe you first, based on your tradition and what you've learned about what faith can teach us, the kind of faith that you practice, even if it isn't religious. What's one big takeaway you want us to have from this conversation? I can tell you, as being part of this conversation, and I think most people who are sitting down to listen are probably sitting here thinking about the parts of their lives that are uncertain, the ones that may make them feel a little bit at sea, how they deal with it, and maybe the uncertainties and anxieties that swirl in their own lives. I think this is an hour on 1A where people are thinking about introspecting on their own sort of experience with uncertainty and whatever kind of faith they have. What would you like people to
4: hear? You've been listening to 1A on New Hampshire Public Radio. Good morning. It's 11:55. Coming up at noon, it's Here and Now. In the meantime, one more check on NHPR's summer raffle with NHPR's Todd Bookman.
5: That's right. The news will continue. We've got Here and Now just ahead. Hopefully you've enjoyed this fascinating conversation, this heavy conversation on 1A about faith in our modern world. 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We're right in midstream of this annual event, this fundraiser that we've been holding now for decades that people really seem to love. 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Again, I'm Todd Bookman. I'm here with Jackie Harris, and she can tell you a little bit more about why you should give and, I don't know, maybe what you could win.
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5: 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We know so many of you are already sustaining members. You give a couple of bucks or 10 bucks or 30 bucks a month or something like that. And that is terrific. It is greatly appreciated. Once a year, we do this. We kind of think of it almost like if you want to give a tip, throw a little extra in the jar, so to speak, and buy some raffle tickets. So it's one ticket for $50. It's six tickets for $150, 85 tickets for $1,000. Maybe you've never done this before. It is very easy to do. You just buy your raffle tickets. We will notify you if you win one of the terrific prizes. Tonight, we've got the $4,000 in gas gift cards or EV charging. 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Diet Coke is written on the card. You can buy $4,000 worth of Diet Cokes if you want.
6: I know a few people who wouldn't mind making that decision with their purchase.
5: Diet Dew. I mean, whatever you fancy. Somebody's writing gummies. I don't think those are THC
6: gummy bears.
5: Oh, gummy bears. The lawyer in the room has written down gummy bears. So anyways, that's $4,000 that's up for grabs this evening at 7 p.m. We've got prizes later this week, including a great trip to the American Southwest And then the grand prize, $35,000 towards a new car or $30,000 in cash. So dream big. Get your tickets, nhpr.org.
6: I am constantly giving myself new ways to drink caffeine. So I think mine, I would definitely do a road trip if I could, but I'd be buying a lot of energy drinks. I take a lot of long road trips, and I always have to stop by the gas station to fill up and to also get my energy drink to help me survive it. So that is something that I would be looking forward to with these gas cards. 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
16: Live from NPR News, I'm Lakshmi Singh. The Prime Minister of Israel is making his eighth trip to the White House since President Trump returned to office last year. He's doing so as he faces pressure from far-right leaders at home to keep the military campaign going against Iran, while President Trump faces growing disapproval ratings, in part over the war and rising gas prices in the U.S. NPR's Frank Ordonez has more.
17: The White House says the two will discuss a conflict in Iran and a U.S.-brokered plan for Israeli forces to pull out of southern Lebanon. You know, on the one hand, Netanyahu wants to smooth over what's been a rocky relationship with Trump over the last few months. Only a few weeks ago, Trump was calling Netanyahu crazy. So Netanyahu really has to strike a delicate balance, you know, making nice with the president, but also playing some defense.
16: Earlier in the morning, President Trump also held high-stakes talks with Ukrainian President Volodymyr Zelensky over Kyiv's ongoing defense against Russia's military assault. The late Senator Lindsey Graham made repeated visits to Ukraine and had just returned from another trip shortly before his death earlier this month. Funeral events are being held today for the 71-year-old South Carolina Republican. President Trump's asking the Supreme Court to allow the administration to carry out key parts of his executive order that calls for restricting voting by mail, and Pierce Hansi Lo Wong reports.
18: Trump's order so far has not directly affected mail-in voting. It calls for the U.S. Postal Service to come up with lists of eligible voters and deliver mail-in ballots only to people on those lists. USPS's financial supporter of NPR. A federal judge in Boston found Trump's directives overstep his authority under the Constitution, which gives power to state legislatures and Congress to set federal election rules. The Trump administration is now asking the Supreme Court to pause the judge's ruling. The administration argues it's likely to win this legal fight because 23 mailing Democratic-led states challenged Trump's order before the order was fully carried out, making it too early for courts to weigh in. The Supreme Court is not expected to rule on the administration's emergency requests until next week. Anzi Lawang, NPR News.
16: Hundreds of thousands of Haitians and Syrians with temporary protected status in the U.S. could face deportation any day now after work permits allowing them to remain in the U.S. ended yesterday. George Shilcock with member station WOSU has more.
19: Ohio Republican Governor Mike DeWine told reporters Monday he'd seen reports that Immigration and Customs Enforcement will begin deporting Haitians in Ohio. But DeWine says he hasn't heard anything himself.
20: I'm reading the same reports that you're seeing, which indicates that That will be happening, but we don't have any official word at all from ICE.
19: ICE says in a statement it doesn't comment on ongoing or future operations. Tens of thousands of Haitians live in cities like Columbus and Springfield, where U.S. President Donald Trump and his allies smeared Haitian immigrants with false accusations that they were eating cats and dogs. DeWine says ending TPS is a mistake and defends the community, noting their contributions to the economy at restaurants and in healthcare.
16: That's George Shilcock. It's NPR News.
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7: Live from NHPR News, I'm Joe Bainline. Portsmouth businessman Jay Lucas has entered a guilty plea in federal court on fraud allegations. As NHPR's Todd Bookman reports, the one-time candidate for New Hampshire governor is facing decades behind bars.
22: Jay Lucas was arrested last December after federal prosecutors alleged that he oversaw what amounted to a $50 million Ponzi scheme. Lucas raised money for a venture capital fund that claimed to invest in startups in the health and beauty sector. But instead, he spent money on his own lifestyle and on his wife's skincare business. In court, the 71-year-old Lucas told a New York judge that he knew his actions were a crime and that he was sorry. He'll be sentenced later this year. In 1998, Lucas was the Republican candidate for governor in New Hampshire. More recently, he purchased the Eagle Times newspaper in his hometown of Newport, but the paper went dark after he failed to pay employees. Todd Bookman, NHPR News.
7: A program that aims to expand the state's nursing workforce funded by a Department of Labor grant has not been renewed. The Granite State Partners program has helped nursing students like Katrina Aslin graduate this May. Aslin is a mother of four. She says the program led by Elliott Hospital helped her get through her nursing program by helping out with everything from gas to grocery cards to tuitions.
23: Honestly, this program is made for people who are like me, who, you know, had a rough start to life and who want better for their family and for their future. And this program gives us that opportunity.
7: Organizers of the program said they're looking for funding to continue after the grant runs out in 2028. Cloudy skies this afternoon. See scattered showers and thunderstorms, highs in the upper 70s to mid 80s. Mostly cloudy tonight. Showers and thunderstorms continue, lows in the upper 50s to lower 60s. Some patchy morning fog tomorrow. Mostly cloudy skies during the day. More showers and thunderstorms in the afternoon, highs in the lower 70s. It's 79 in Colebrook, 81 in Hanover, and 78 in Dover. 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

0: Every summer, I go to Hampton Beach, the best beach in the world, to get a fry dough from Blink's, or how I like to call it, Blinkies.
1: Every year, me and my family go to Moosehead Lake in Maine. The stars are gorgeous. My wife has a little family camp that her grandfather built. We unplug for the whole week. It's great.
2: My summer tradition is going around to all the different farms and trying out blueberries, strawberries, cherry picking. 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
7: 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I'm Katie Culinary. 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
8: Yeah, thanks so much, Katie. 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When was the last time that you filled up your gas tank and smiled? 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But here's the thing. 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
9: 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Coming up on Here and Now, seven western states that rely on water from the drought-stricken Colorado River have been unable to come to a water-sharing agreement and are now waiting for federal rules to be announced. We'll have more on that next as Here and Now continues on NHPR. That telephone number again, 888-805-6477 to pick up some raffle tickets. You can also purchase online, nhpr.org. And hey, thanks for your support.
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11: It's Here and Now. Seven states in the West that depend on the water from the mighty Colorado River are waiting for new federal rules to regulate how to share that water. The river is running dangerously low. Its network of reservoirs like Meade and Lake Powell are all at their lowest levels ever. It's a huge deal for some of the West's biggest cities, including Phoenix, Las Vegas, and Los Angeles. Native American communities and agriculture also depend on the Colorado. Alex Hager has been reporting on this for KJZZ in Phoenix, and he's with us now. Hi, Alex. Good to have you.
12: Thank you for having me. It's good to be here.
11: So we mentioned that the reservoirs are running low. How are they looking right now?
12: A lot of the concern right now is focused around Lake Powell, which every day this summer is setting a new record low. And the problem there is that if it gets much lower, water could fall too low to pass through the hydropower turbines inside the dam that holds it back. If that happens, that would jeopardize hydroelectric generation for millions of people across multiple Western states. And it might make it hard to pass water through the dam at all, leaving the only option a little used set of backup tubes at the bottom of the dam. And there are big questions about whether those could remain structurally sound if water had to be sent through them in large capacities. So with that reservoir less than a quarter full, it is raising a lot of concern about the imbalance between supply and demand on the Colorado River.
11: Right. Less than a quarter full. I mean, that's really stunning. So this water shortage in the Southwest, of course, not new in and of itself. But why has it become so dire?
12: It has become particularly acute because of climate change and drought. So going back about 26 years now, we have seen a long-term trend towards dry conditions. Most of the Colorado River starts as snow in the Rocky Mountains, and the simple fact is there is less of it than there used to be. Less snow is falling, it's melting earlier, it's getting soaked up by dry soil. And humans have not done enough to rein in their demand accordingly. There have been some tweaks over time to bring down the amount that big cities and farms across these seven Western states use every year, but it hasn't been enough because of just how intense those dry conditions have been. So right now we're seeing kind of a perfect storm. The last set of rules for managing the river expire later this summer, and they need to be updated to rein in demand even further. At the same time, we've seen a particularly dry string of years, including one of the driest on record this previous winter. And that all came together at the same time. So right now, we are seeing policymakers have to update the rules for how the river is shared, which they knew they were going to have to do. But there's an added sense of urgency just because of how dry things have been recently.
11: Now, you mentioned those seven states, Arizona, California, Nevada, Colorado, Utah, Wyoming, and New Mexico. They've been trying to draft a compromise about how to share the water. What happened to that?
12: They've spent years meeting and trying to figure out how to agree on a plan to make some sacrifices and use less water across the board. They were not able to do that. So what we're seeing now is the federal government having to step in and implement its own rules. What that means, though, is that it is not something that all of the states are necessarily excited about because they didn't all have input on the plan coming together. The feds put out a draft earlier this summer that imposed significant cuts to the amount of water that flows to the Phoenix and Tucson areas. Local leaders here called it devastating. So the lower basins, the lower basin states of Arizona, California, and Nevada, they put their heads together and submitted a counterproposal. They basically said, look, we will volunteer to cut back on our water use, but we'd like to do it on our own terms and our own timeline. And the new rules that we are expecting to see are going to be something of a compromise between that original federal plan and the lower basin states plan from Arizona, California, and Nevada, and it will still result in significant amounts of cutbacks to the amount of water that flows to those three states, specifically in the cities and towns around the Phoenix area.
11: And what about tribal groups? They rely in a big way on the the Colorado River as well. How are they expected to be affected by this federal plan?
12: Yeah, that's right. There are 30 federally recognized Native tribes in the Colorado River Basin. They have been here a lot longer than the rules for managing the Colorado River were ever in place. But for the most part, they are not a part of the discussions about how the water gets shared. Hmm. They have been left out of conversations about dividing the river for over a century now, and they are just starting to get greater representation. It remains to be seen exactly how they will be affected by this next set of rules. Many of the tribes actually use quite a bit less water than they are legally allowed to, simply because they don't have the money or infrastructure to use it. Some of the more powerful tribes with more water access, we might see them take legal action if they feel that these new rules impinge upon their rights.
11: Alex, just a few seconds left, but I want to ask about another big group, and that is farmers, like in California's Imperial Valley, who depend entirely on the Colorado River. Any idea what happens to them?
12: Agriculture makes up the significant majority of water use from the Colorado River, but for the most part, a lot of those farms in Southern California have very powerful, legally protected rights, and we don't expect that these new rules will chisel too deeply into their access to water. Instead, they will be levied against the less powerful, less legally protected water users, most of whom are in cities in Central Arizona.
11: All right, that's KJZZ's Alex Hager reporting to us from Phoenix. Alex, thanks so much for your reporting.
12: Thanks for having me.
13: We've also been reporting on growing opposition to data centers across the country. With artificial intelligence use on the rise, data centers' huge demand for power and water is fueling rising utility prices and shortages. In southwest Kansas, residents worry that water supply is already low, but the company behind a plan to build a large new data center says their facility will use much less water than farmers there use to irrigate their crops. Kaylin Moore of Kansas News Service reports.
14: Giant center pivot sprinklers near Garden City douse fields of corn, soybeans, and wheat. Across western Kansas, these sprinklers use wells fed by the Ogallala Aquifer. That fast-dwindling underground lake serves as the main source of water in the dry region, and the regional economy depends almost entirely on irrigation. Data centers are notorious for their water footprint. So why put one in a place that is already so thirsty? Ann Gravett works in external affairs for the energy company Triple Oak Power, which is leading the project.
15: We will use less water than is currently being used at the property that we are acquiring, which in the current use is irrigated agriculture.
14: So in what could mark a change in the growing national fight over where data centers land, the Western Kansas proposal is being sold as at least easier on water supplies than irrigation farming. Data center projects have exploded in recent years. Last year, S&P Global estimates U.S. companies spent $61 billion on their construction. It's largely to accommodate the AI revolution. At a recent open house in Garden City, Kansas, where Triple Oak worked to win over local officials, farmers, and other residents, CEO Jesse Groner said that his company knows that the aquifer has its limits.
16: I think on the specific issue of water use, there's been a lot of efficiencies and evolutions in the industry that is data centers.
14: Triple Oak Power bought 6,000 acres in southwest Kansas to build solar panels and batteries. It also plans to erect wind turbines and drill for natural gas to power a data center. Today, more than 3 billion gallons of water are used to irrigate that land, according to Finney County. That's more than what all 30,000 residents of Garden City use in a year. Triple Oak needs the Regional Groundwater Agency to go along with the plan. That agency's main goal is to ensure appropriate water use in the area. Triple Oak estimates the data center project will need only a fifth of the water used now for farming the land. Trevor Ehring is a civil engineer for the Water Management District. He measures water usage roughly by the numbers of those center pivot sprinklers, which at high capacity spray more than 900 gallons of water every minute.
17: For me to feel comfortable with that being a reduction in use, we'd be looking at about 15 center pivots, but this is 36, so it's clearly going to save water.
14: The data center would use water for cooling, keeping solar panels clean, and extracting natural gas. Looking strictly at water use, Ehring says the switch from irrigation lets him allocate more water to neighboring farmers.
17: I have a hard time not being excited about a project that's going to save that amount of water.
14: Still, data centers are increasingly unpopular for their water consumption, the noise they generate, and, in this case, installing 3,200 football fields worth of solar panels that will unearth sandy soil not suitable for vegetation. In Hugoton, less than 70 miles southwest from the project, Jackson Turner started the Stop Finney County, Kansas Data Center Facebook page. He's dubious of Triple Oak's promises and whether it will be held accountable if the solar panels cause erosion or if his family's property across from the data center will face water quality issues.
18: These companies aren't telling the truth. And so how can, you know, this is a huge scale project, a lot of risk, and how can we trust that these risks are being mitigated?
14: Triple Oak Power has been reluctant to give out specifics on parts of the project until it signs a deal with a digital infrastructure company to run the data center. Yet, in early June, Finney County officials approved a special

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0: We will get you back to here and now in just a moment. But first, I want to ask you, picture what you would do with the following. $35,000 toward a brand new car or $30,000 in cash. What would you choose? What would that look like for you? That sounds pretty cool if you ask me, but unfortunately for me, fortunately for you, I am not eligible, nor is my colleague Katie Culinary, nor is anyone affiliated with NHPR to win those prizes. But you out there listening, you are. The thing is, you have to get entered to win during our summer raffle, which is going on right now. And you might as well just do it while it's on your mind. Maybe you're on your lunch break. Maybe you're taking a minute in between tasks at work or driving around even. We are community funded, community powered, and we rely on support from people just like you to power us. So this is our chance to say thank you, to give back with this summer raffle. You can enter online at nhpr.org, and Katie is going to tell you a little bit more about some of the prizes that are on offer.
1: 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So that's just over 6 hours away. 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Again, that's $4,000 in gas cards or electric vehicle charging cards. They come in $100 denominations, so they're easy to give away or use entirely for yourself. It's completely up to you. But that's the big prize for today. So get in on that one. 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We also want to thank Smoke Show Barbecue at 231 South Main Street in Concord, who gave us lunch today. Thank you so much, Smoke Show, for doing your part. Now it's time for you to do yours while having a little fun. Go to nhpr.org now and grab your tickets.
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2: 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Coming up on Here and Now, the median sales price for an existing home is now more than $440,000, according to the National Association of Realtors. That's pricing out many first-time buyers.

0: 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I must make amends. 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So, oh Lord, won't you buy me a Mercedes Benz?
1: Let's all take a cue from Janis Joplin, shall we, and enter the NHPR annual summer car raffle. That's right. It is the time of year, our wonderful summer tradition here, where we offer you the chance to win amazing prizes, including $35,000 towards a new car. More details in a second, in exchange for your support for this local independent news organization that is New Hampshire Public Radio. I'm Katie Culinary, along with my colleague, Casey McDermott, who is going to give you some more details about the incredible prizes that you could win, including our next drawing tonight at 7 o'clock. What is it, Casey?
2: That's right, Katie. So we are giving away $4,000 in gas cards to the gas station of your choice, or if you prefer, $4,000 in EV charging cards, if that is how you get around. So here's the details to keep in mind too. We're not just giving this all in one chunk. I mean, you get $4,000, but they come in $100 denominations. So you could keep all of those cards. You could maybe share them with your family, your friends, your neighbors, your coworkers, if you're feeling generous. Or again, you could hold on to them, fund a nice road trip or two. But here's the other thing to keep in mind and why you want to enter before 7 p.m. tonight. So if you get in the drawing by 7 p.m. tonight, you won't just get entered into that drawing for the gas cards or EV cards. You'll also get entered in to win all of the other prizes that we're giving away during the summer raffle. So that includes a trip for two to Arizona and New Mexico donated by Rhodes Scholar, which has been providing educational travel adventures for adults since 1975. And then, of course, our grand prize that Katie told you about a moment ago, that $35,000 toward a new car from Groponi Automotive Group, or $30,000 in cash. This is our biggest cash prize yet. Now is a great time to step up, get entered into the summer raffle. And, you know, hopefully you will win one of those amazing prizes, but no matter what, you will be a winner because you will be supporting local journalism.
1: That's exactly right. And I want you to think about for a second, you know, what's the NHPR story? When you think about NHPR, you know, what's the story? What's the podcast that immediately comes to mind? Maybe one of your favorites. You know, was it the first time that you binged the Bear Brook podcast? Or was it the most recent episode of Outside In? Or was it an incredible feature that you heard on Morning Edition or All Things Considered? You know, one of the stories that's on our brain this week is an incredible feature that Todd Booker did about a year ago about a guy who was trying to revitalize the local newspaper in his town. And there was some suspicion that maybe things were not as they seemed. And then it turns out that owner just this week pled guilty to taking part in a Ponzi scheme. I mean, just the incredible stories that the NHPR newsroom has covered over the years. You know, you could really throw a dart and pick any one of those. Take that and think about, you know, what if you hadn't heard that incredible story? Think about the meaning that this station brings to your life, all the incredible news and information. Now, mix that in with a little fun and the chance to win an incredible prize. That's the magic of the summer raffle. Go to nhpr.org now to keep incredible reporting like that going, or you can call us at 1-888-805-6477.
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3: 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I'm Joe Bainline. 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
13: Live from NPR News, I'm Lakshmi Singh. Flags are flying at half-staff at the U.S. Capitol, where a congressional tribute was held this morning for the late Senator Lindsey Graham, who died earlier this month at the age of 71. Military pallbearers carried Graham's flag-draped casket up the Capitol steps past two columns of mourners who quietly watched with hand over heart. During the memorial service, Senate Majority Leader John Thune was one of the speakers to say goodbye to his longtime Republican colleague.
14: Rest in peace, my friend. I look forward to the days when you make us all laugh again.
13: A funeral service will take place this afternoon at the National Cathedral, and services will also be held in Graham's home state of South Carolina. President Trump held back-to-back high-stakes meetings today with the presidents of Ukraine and Israel as the U.S. navigates its role in two major conflicts. The White House says the meetings were positive and productive. 9 in 10 voters say corruption is a big problem in American politics. Polling from the Brennan Center for Justice finds most voters see corruption as a systemic problem. It keeps politicians from focusing on kitchen table issues. NPR's Eric McDaniel reports some Democrats are working to make that connection on the campaign trail.
15: It's a mainstay of Democratic Senator John Ossoff's speeches.
16: Corruption in America runs a lot deeper than Donald Trump. American politics is coin operated. Money goes in, favors come out.
15: Democratic messaging includes holding Trump accountable, yes, but also a ban on lawmaker stock trading, locking the lobbying revolving door, and capping money in elections. Republicans note that multiple House Democrats have faced recent federal charges related to corruption. So will voters believe their message? Most say corruption is a systemic failure beyond the ethics of any individual politician. Eric McDaniel, NPR News in Washington.
13: Scientists say the fires raging in southern Europe are reacting with summer storms. NPR's Eleanor Beardsley reports this is creating a phenomenon known as firestorms that cannot be extinguished.
17: Jean-Baptiste Filippi is an expert on fire weather forecasting with the French National Research Center, CNRS. He says a storm and a very hot fire can create a feedback loop.
18: When you have both at the same time, they start to interact a lot. You cannot stop a storm, so you will not stop a firestorm.
17: The exchange of heat from the fires and energy from the storm form a column that can reach 6 miles high. Filippi says the phenomenon has been seen in California, but never before in southern France. With global warming, it will likely happen more frequently. The only way to avoid it, he says, is to keep fires from getting so hot that they trigger convection. That is, the exchange of heat and energy with a summer storm. Eleanor Beardsley, NPR News, Semur-en-Auxois, France.
13: This is NPR.
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3: Live from NHPR News, I'm Joe Bainline. One employee was seriously injured after an explosion inside a Sig Sauer factory in Exeter Monday. Fire crews responded to the building shortly after 4 p.m. following an explosion involving stored titanium. The worker suffered burns and was airlifted to a Boston area hospital. Exeter fire officials say they're still investigating the cause of the explosion. This year's Republican primary for U.S. Senate features two candidates, Johnny Sununu and Scott Brown, who have held the job before. But as NHPR's Josh Rogers reports, the pair are drawing some differences on key issues, including the ongoing conflict in Iran.
20: From the start, Scott Brown has really worked to emphasize his support for the war, while Johnny Sununu has been far more circumspect about the conflict. In their lone debate last month, for instance, Scott Brown went so far as to say, speaking of President Trump, quote, "I love what he's doing with Iran," and that Trump needed to finish the job. The implication was the U.S. should fight on, with a caveat that Congress should vote before any troops were ever deployed to Iran. Sununu, on the other hand, has repeatedly expressed reservations about the conflict. He told WMUR that if it were up to him, the U.S. never would have attacked Iran. But Sununu has more recently said he sees some strategic benefit, things like the degradation the war has done to Iran's nuclear program, as well as its ability to fund Hamas and Hezbollah.
0: That was NHPR's senior political reporter Josh Rogers. And an investigation by the state fire marshal's office indicates that a fire that destroyed a floating bar and restaurant on Lake Winnipesaukee started in the kitchen area and is not suspicious. No one was injured in the fire Saturday afternoon. The dive was open and anchored at the Small Cove sandbar at the time. The Boston Globe reports the boat was towed away as a total loss. All gasoline on board was consumed during the blaze, and the diesel tank was not affected, according to fire officials. Cloudy skies this afternoon, scattered showers and thunderstorms this afternoon, highs in the upper 70s to mid 80s. Mostly cloudy tonight, showers and thunderstorms likely, lows in the upper 50s to lower 60s. Patchy morning fog tomorrow, mostly cloudy, more showers and thunderstorms in the afternoon, highs in the lower 70s. It's 81 up in Littleton, 75 in Concord and Manchester, and 78 in Keene. 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

0: This was the first time I can remember having bought tickets for the summer raffle. But this year, I looked at it and I said, you know, I wouldn't mind one of those $1,000 gas cards. So I said, what the heck, I'll buy some raffle tickets. It's good for the station. And I did not win any gas cards. That was something of a disappointment. But, you know, you can't always get the thing that you thought you wanted to win.
1: Okay, so what did you win?
0: I got lucky this year. I won the grand prize, which was really quite a surprise. I had sort of forgotten about buying the raffle tickets anyway, so we decided that we'd go with the cash prize. So we're going to get a new furnace for our house. It's going to eat up most of the money. But that's okay. We give because we want NHPR to survive and to thrive. And the thing about buying the raffle tickets is it supports NHPR, and that's a good thing.
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2: 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Casey McDermott has more details on what you could win.
3: Yeah, so, you know, needless to say, gas is getting a little expensive these days, but we are here to help you out. And what we are offering is tonight at 7 p.m., we will be giving away $4,000 in gas cards to the gas station of your choice if you win. Or if you prefer, maybe you get around using an electric vehicle, we'll also offer $4,000 in electric vehicle charging cards. So you have your choice of the gas cards or the EV charging cards. But here's the thing. The only way that you could be eligible for that is if you get in on our summer raffle today before that 7 p.m. drawing. Something else to keep in mind is that those cards, we're giving them away in $100 denominations. So, you know, you could save some of them for yourself. You could share them with friends, share them with family, other people. But again, the only way that you can get access to those is to enter the summer raffle. You can get one ticket for $50, three tickets for $100, six tickets for $150. The more tickets you buy, the cheaper they get per ticket. So head on to nhpr.org for all of the details on not just tonight's drawing, but all of the great prizes that we're giving away. Or if you prefer, you can give us a call at 888-805-6477.
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4: 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Coming up on Here and Now, Anthony Brooks speaks with neuroscientist Matthew Hill, who is studying how the use of cannabis affects our sleep and our dreams. That's coming up next as Here and Now continues on the NHPR.

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2: Yeah, so close your eyes for just a second and picture this. 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And so that's because tonight we are going to be drawing the winner of $4,000 in gas cards or electric vehicle charging cards. They come in $100 denominations. You can easily share those cards with your friends and your family, or you can hoard them all for yourself. That's totally fine. It's up to you if you win. And then once we pick the winner of those cards tonight at 7 o'clock, all the raffle enterers are going to, their names are going to go back into the pot, and then we're going to draw for more prizes later this week. That includes a trip for two to Arizona and New Mexico donated by Road Scholar, or the grand prize, of course, which is $35,000 towards a new car or $30,000 in cash. But you have to get in it to win it. Go get your tickets now at nhpr.org.
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3: 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Coming up next on Here and Now, experts at the Connecticut Audubon Society are concerned that the iconic osprey are starting to have fewer surviving chicks. This comes at a time when the osprey population in states further down the East Coast has fallen dramatically. Hear more about that next as Here and Now continues. That telephone number again, 888-805-6477. Purchase your raffle tickets, or you can also buy them online, nhpr.org.
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0: It won't matter where you're going or how far you're driving if the gas cards are free. I'm Katie Culinary here with NHPR's Summer Raffle. Tonight, we're going to be picking the winner of $4,000 in gas cards or EV charging cards. 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And I'm here with Casey McDermott, who's going to tell you a little bit more about those great prizes.
1: Yeah, thanks so much, Katie. And a quick thank you also to our friends at Smoke Show Barbecue at 231 South Main Street in Concord for lunch, for keeping us sustained. And now back to the matter at hand. That is about the way that you can keep us sustained in our work. And also, we are trying to keep you sustained with the many prizes that we have on offer this time around. So at 7 p.m. tonight, we are giving away $4,000 in gas cards to the gas station of your choice. Or you also have the choice to opt for EV charging cards if that's how you get around. So that's $4,000 in either gas cards or EV charging cards for one lucky winner. We are giving those away in $100 denominations. So you can either, you know, keep them for yourself, spread them around, share them with some people. But the only way that you could get entered to win those is by getting a raffle ticket. So head online to nhpr.org to get entered in our summer raffle today. You can also call 888-805-6477.
0: Catherine from Campton got her tickets, and she says that NHPR is her go-to source for news. And Douglas in Nashua really just laid down the gauntlet here. He says NHPR combats one of society's greatest evils, disinformation. We try. Thank you, Douglas. Thank you, Catherine. And thank you as the next person who's going to go online to nhpr.org and buy your raffle tickets. Because I think Catherine and Douglas, their comments really show what this is all about, which is supporting public radio. 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For us, that amounts to about $700,000 a year in federal funds that we no longer have. 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And yeah, just get your tickets. 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Go to nhpr.org or call us at 1-888-805-6477.
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12: Live from NPR News, I'm Lakshmi Singh. The White House's readout of President Trump's major back-to-back meetings today with the heads of Ukraine and Israel is that they were, quote, positive and productive. No other details were given. Ukrainian President Volodymyr Zelensky and Israeli Prime Minister Benjamin Netanyahu are also in town to pay their final respects to one of their most prominent and vocal champions in Congress. We have more from NPR's Deepa Shivaram.
13: Trump's separate meetings with Zelensky and Netanyahu come as the war between Ukraine and Russia and the war the U.S. and Israel launched against Iran have no end in sight. Earlier in the day, Trump joined Fox News for an interview and responded to questions on potential intelligence Netanyahu wanted to share with Trump on Iran's nuclear capabilities. Trump told Fox he didn't need that intel from the Israeli leader. Netanyahu, Zelensky, and Trump are all attending the funeral of South Carolina Senator Lindsey Graham that's being held in Washington. Deepa Shivaram, NPR News, the White House.
12: The funeral service is being held this hour at the National Cathedral following this morning's congressional tribute at the U.S. Capitol. Graham died earlier this month at the age of 71. President Trump's anti-crime task force in Memphis has quietly become an immigration enforcement crackdown. That's as Trump has said he has plans for similar task forces in other cities. More from NPR's Kat Lonsdorf.
14: President Trump launched the Memphis Safe Task Force last fall with the support of Tennessee Republican Governor Bill Lee, despite crime being at a 25-year low in the city. Federal and local officials never mentioned immigration enforcement as a goal, but the first months brought a major spike in immigration arrests. A vast majority of those arrested did not have criminal convictions. That mirrors a similar trend in the first few months of Trump's ongoing anti-crime task force in Washington, D.C. Experts tell NPR it follows a pattern of this administration conflating immigration and crime. The White House told NPR both task forces have, quote, yielded tremendous results without providing evidence. Kat Lonsdorf, NPR News.
12: Nearly three dozen major wildfires are now burning across central and eastern Oregon cattle country. NPR's Kirk Sigler reports thousands of people have been evacuating from small towns.
15: Visibility is less than a mile in some places in eastern Oregon as dense, hazardous wildfire smoke has engulfed valleys. Emergency crews used a school bus to evacuate people like Catherine Randall from the small town of Huntington along the Snake River to a makeshift Red Cross shelter.
16: I just got my computer and a couple other things. I figure, you know, you take a quick look around and it's either going to be there when you get back or it's not.
15: The Fox Fire near Huntington is one of five large range fires burning along the Oregon-Idaho state line alone, chewing through tinder-dry rangeland and sagebrush. Ranchers are scrambling to move cows and are worried whether there'll be any grass left by summer's end. Kirk Sigler, NPR News, Ontario, Oregon.
12: It's NPR.
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1: That's right, Patrick. 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I mean, it depends on how much you drive, but you could go for a long distance. That would be a dream. And never mind if you win the grand prize, which is $30,000 cash or $35,000 toward a new car. 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But to do it, you need to get your ticket first. 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The number is 888-805-6477.
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0: Yeah, we really depend on you. 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
2: This is On Point. I'm Meghna Chakrabarty.
3: Artificial intelligence is going to replace literally half of all white-collar workers in the U.S.
2: Well, that is Ford CEO Jim Farley at the Aspen Ideas Festival last summer. At that time, Ford was all in on AI as a tool to solve one of the automaker's most expensive problems, building cars without defects. Ford had spent years struggling with recalls and warranty costs. Its leaders said AI could help watch assembly lines and trace faulty components better than humans could. So the company began firing workers. In an October 2025 earnings call, Ford Chief Operating Officer Kumar Galhotra described just how extensively the company was using AI.
4: We are systemically deploying AI across the entire industrial system. For example, we have significantly improved CAD loading times to less than a minute, and we have added 900 AI-powered cameras across our plants to detect quality issues at the source and help us mitigate supply disruptions.
2: But behind that confidence was an assumption that Ford would later admit was wrong. Charles Poon, Ford's vice president of vehicle hardware engineering, told Bloomberg that the company believed it could feed its design requirements into the AI, adjust those standards, and reliably produce a high-quality vehicle with minimal human intervention. Well, it turns out it could not. The systems struggled to anticipate less obvious failures. That kind of judgment came from veteran engineers who had seen similar problems across multiple vehicle launches. Well, those were the same veteran engineers that Ford had let go. So Ford began rehiring and promoting about 350 experienced technical specialists. Many of them were the same people they had just laid off. This year, Ford's safety and quality control reputation has rebounded. CEO Jim Farley told Bloomberg earlier this month that he credits human capital for the success.
5: If you were to visit today the Rouge plant where we make the F-150, what you would see is a whole control center around data and quality data. So we measure the torque of every one of our fasteners. We have AI tools for vision systems. But most of all, it's just old-fashioned hard work of our team members all working together to pay attention to the very small details that will make a difference between a perfectly built Ford and an okay-built Toyota.
2: Ford hasn't said exactly what its rush to replace people with AI has cost the company, but the mistake unfolded as Ford was spending billions of dollars a year repairing vehicles. Rehiring people also costs money and time. It puts the brand's reputation at risk to investors. And Ford isn't alone. Many companies have been quickly adopting AI, only to find sometimes the technology can't replace human workers very well, if at all. In one survey of more than 1,000 business leaders, 55% of those who had cut jobs as part of an AI rollout admitted those decisions were a mistake. So let's see what's actually going on here. Is this a moment where CEOs are reckoning with an overestimation of the power of AI in the workplace? What's the truth about how AI will actually change the labor market, not just in the short run now, but in the long term? Well, Peter Capelli joins us today. He's a professor of management at the Wharton School at the University of Pennsylvania, and he joins us now from Philadelphia. Professor Capelli, welcome to On Point.
6: Thank you, Meghna.
2: Okay, so first of all, let's start off with the Ford story that we just told. Sort of what do you take away from it?
6: There are probably lots of lessons here. I'd say the first one, which is not to Ford's credit, is shouldn't you try to make sure something works before you get rid of the old system? You would think that's kind of basic. On the other hand, to their credit, they do admit, oops, we made a mistake and we're going to go back, which lots of leaders would not do, right? But I think, the big problem that underpins a lot of this, maybe there's two parts to the problem. One is that we spent a lot of time listening to the very smart people who built these tools. And understandably, they are really enthusiastic about them, and maybe less, you know, righteously. They also make money off of them, right? Yeah. And they're telling us what they could, in theory, do the best of their knowledge right now. But it's also the case that those people have rarely worked in the context where they're thinking about introducing these tools. So they way, way, way overestimate how easy it is to use them. But they've got our attention and we're listening to them. So that's the kind of first problem that caused the, you know, the sort of hyper interest in the topics and the hype cycle, right? The second thing, though, which is more fundamental, is a kind of engineering view of management and people. And, you know, engineering is terrific, a really important set of skills for ways of organizing stuff. But people matter as well. And this kind of triumph of hope over experience, you know, is this idea that the technology will solve our problems. We can optimize our way to decisions without thinking about the people in them. And that, you know, existed and has been kind of growing in importance even before AI.
2: So the engineering view of management and people, and I want to also repeat and reiterate your caveat that engineering is not a bad thing. It's a great thing. It's bringing us a lot of all sorts of benefits to life. But but you can't engineer a human system the exact same way that you can a mechanical or algorithmic based system. Right. So let's go through some more examples of kind of maybe. I hate saying the phrase the unforeseen consequences because, I mean, it should seem obvious, right, if you're thinking about people first rather than systems. But here's a couple more examples. First of all, Australia's largest bank, they thought its new AI voice bot would mean that it needed fewer human customer service workers. You know where I'm going with this, Peter. So the Commonwealth Bank moved to eliminate some 45 positions of people who used to be customer service workers, but they reversed course just 22 days later because call volumes and customer complaints rose almost immediately. So the bank offered those laid off employees their jobs back. Here's the bank's co-chair, Paul O'Malley, at an annual meeting in October.
7: An assessment that 45 roles were no longer required as a result of changes we made a mistake. We didn't adequately consider all the relevant business considerations, and I think that's been communicated.
2: Okay, so Peter, there's a couple of different questions I have coming out of this. First of all, you know, as a Wharton guy, when you hear a bank head say, we didn't consider all the relevant business considerations, how do you translate that?
6: Well, it's disappointing, you know, but I think what happens, not just in banks, but elsewhere, is that you're listening to your experts. And the disappointing thing is that you probably weren't listening to everybody who has a relevant position here. You're talking to your maybe chief technology officer, who is probably an engineer guy in terms of their orientation. And, you know, one of the big changes in business at the very top of the house, at least according to LinkedIn data, is that now about a third of all CEOs are engineers by training. And the CFO position, extremely important. Those people are basically finance people and public accountants before. They're not people who have a lot of experience with management. The other thing that's happened with leaders is that we got rid of management training and development programs. So, you know, U.S. corporations used to hire tons of engineers and put them through years-long training in management, basically, teaching them basically that people are not widgets, right? And how you have to deal with them. Give them experiencing managing things. We got rid of rotational assignments where leaders would have to go through all the departments of a major organization and run some stuff before you gave them a chance to do anything big. So those leaders used to come in with much broader understanding of business than they likely are getting now. And they're listening to the loudest voices in the room. And we should say one other thing about what the loudest voice is, and that is from investors, right? Who over the recent decades have become more and more influential. They sit more on our boards of directors than they did in the past. And they've got, you know, often, again, a kind of narrow experience base as to what they look at. But they're especially interested in cutting headcount. And the reason they like that is you get a big bang in the value of your company, partly because a lot of our measures of performance are on a per employee basis, not a per worker basis. So if you got rid of your employees and you replaced them with contractors, the denominator on that ratio falls. Suddenly you look more valuable. So they are pushing the companies to cut headcount. That's what they wanted to see. And partly for that reason, I think a lot of companies began this push by telling everybody, this is going to cut headcount. The investors wanted to hear that, and you know, the leaders kind of obliged. So that is part of why we have this problem right now of companies saying, oops, is because they really overpromised on the headcount reduction, in part to keep their investors happy.
2: You're doing very little to combat my cynicism about corporate decisions.
6: But let's
2: give them the benefit of the doubt for a moment, because yes, I mean, the investor-driven desire to cut headcount and therefore cut costs is what you're saying, is real. But at the same time, weren't these corporate leaders also promised or sold the idea that productivity would go up with these AI systems because, they can work 24/7 and they don't need to take breaks and things like that, or vacations. So that was also part of what the end goal was here, which hasn't yet been realized.
6: Yeah, no, I think that's right. And there's some real truth to that. What they're not adding is the startup costs of this are really, really big. And one of the things I think the IT people who build these tools were not paying attention to is it's not just enough to be more productive. You know, if you think about this as a finance person, you're thinking about whether the initial investment is worth it. So one of the problems we see about automating work, and particularly you hear this about, you know, we're going to eliminate all the low-skill jobs. Well, one of the problems is low-skill jobs, if you cut them, don't save you very much money because you're not paying those people very much to begin with. You know, if you cut a few minimum wage employees, you haven't saved very much money, but the upfront costs of making that happen can be big. So one of the things we're seeing now is the CFOs are actually pushing back a little bit on this because they're saying no more blank checks because we can't see this is paying off.
2: We'll be right back. This is On Point.
8: 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I'm Rob Yeager, and I'm the gobsmacked grand prize winner of the 2024 Summer Car Raffle. 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
1: 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On Point is going to continue in just a moment. 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
0: So close your eyes for a second. Picture this. The windows are down, your favorite song is blasting, and the open road is calling. And the best part, you aren't paying a single penny for fuel. Time is running out, though, to turn this daydream into a reality. 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
0: And that first drawing is tonight at 7 p.m. We're drawing a winner for $4,000 in gas cards to the gas station of the winner's choice, or if you want, electric vehicle charging cards. 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
9: 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In your forecast, cloudy for the rest of the day, showers and thunderstorms possible into the evening, highs in the lower 80s. Tonight, cloudy, scattered rain showers, lows ranging from the upper 50s to lower 60s throughout the state. This is NHPR.
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2: You're back with On Point. I'm Meghna Chakrabarty. And today we are talking about kind of a funny little phenomenon we're seeing right now, how many companies that rush to adopt AI systems, some of them are now actually hiring back the human workers that they had let go when they brought the AI on board. And we're asking why that is, what does that mean for the big AI revolution? And we're still going to take a look at the long-term impact on the labor market of advancing artificial intelligence models. And Peter Capelli joins us today. He is the professor of management and director of the Center for Human Resources at the Wharton School at the University of Pennsylvania. And Professor Capelli, if I could, I want to play a couple of more voices here, because you had mentioned earlier a very, very important part of this picture, and that is we had the world's leading voices on AI over a couple of years really constantly talking about this death knell for a significant percentage of human-based jobs. For example, this is just last May, Anthropic CEO Dario Amodei, and he predicted unemployment could reach 10 to 20% within 1 to 5 years. That's unemployment in this country. Can you imagine a 20% unemployment rate? But anyway, here he is on 60 Minutes in November.
11: If we look at entry-level consultants, lawyers, financial professionals, you know, many of kind of the white-collar service industries, a lot of what they do, you know, AI models are already quite good at without intervention. It's hard to imagine that there won't be some significant job impact there. And my worry is that it'll be broad and it'll be faster than what we've seen with previous technology.
2: Now, to his credit, Amodei has been one of those people not just sounding the alarm, but saying we need to do something about it. And we'll talk about that in just a moment. But here's another big name in the AI world. This is OpenAI CEO Sam Altman. And he was at a Federal Reserve Banking Conference last July. And he warned, this is about a year ago, he warned that AI will replace entire classes of jobs.
12: Some areas, again, I think just like totally gone. I don't know if any of you have used one of these like AI customer support bots, but it's incredible. A couple years ago, you like call customer support, you like go through a phone tree, you talk to four different people, they do the thing wrong, you call back again, you wade through it. It's like hours of pain. Now you call one of these things and AI answers. It's like a super smart, capable person. There's no phone tree, there's no transfers. It can do everything that any customer support agent at that company could do. It does not make mistakes. It's very quick. It doesn't bother me at all that that's an AI and not a real person. So that's a category where I would just say, you know what? When you call customer support, you're going to be talking to an AI.
2: Professor Capelli, I don't know Sam Altman at all. But from that statement, I'm going to just hazard a guess that he's never actually used one of these customer support bots as a customer. Because, I mean, for my N equals one, just me, every time I run into what is clearly an AI support bot, I hate the experience with the burning passion because it is significantly worse than even fighting to get to a human being.
6: Yeah. Well, I think there's a good reason for, well, not a good reason, but an explanation for that. You know, a lot of organizations don't have an incentive in giving you great customer service, or especially what you'd like. You may know, and your listeners may know this story from a couple of years ago, when Air Canada put ChatGPT into its customer service chatbots. And the customers really liked it because the chatbot was giving them things they wanted, like refunds and rebooking and all that stuff. And Air Canada then said, wait, no, we don't want you to do that. And they tried to walk it back, and the customers sued. And Air Canada said, this wasn't our fault. It's an autonomous chatbot. And the judge, I think, laughed at him and said, of course, it's your fault, right? So I think part of the problem is that, you know, we don't necessarily always want what the best AI could deliver. And part of the reason for that is costs. You know, we assume that because we can use the free version of ChatGPT, that it's going to be free for the companies that use it in more sophisticated ways. In fact, there was a Harris survey done earlier this year when top executives, overwhelmingly, I think 80%+ thought that the free tools were going to be good enough for their companies to use. Well, it ain't so, you know, and really sophisticated AI is quite expensive to use. Mm. And that's mm-hmm. part of the problem, you know, to get right. good customer service is expensive, right?
2: Right. I was just getting to a question I was about to ask because, okay, fine. For like, let's stay with banking for a moment. If I'm calling my bank and I just need a balance update or I need to make some basic transfers or something like that, the AI does it just fine. But as you just said, customer service is actually highly complicated and very, very unpredictable, right? The level of complexity of a customer's request can be utterly basic, or it can require, a great deal of intervention, research, and detail to solve the customer's yep. issue. And I guess what you're saying is the AI systems that could potentially manage those more complicated requests are maybe they're thinner on the ground and more expensive.
6: Yes, and putting them into place is really the issue. So where I've been spending my time is just looking at companies that have actually introduced tools and how do they work. So let me tell you, one of my favorite stories in healthcare is from a company or a practice in San Antonio called Synergy Health, and they did a really nice job of replacing their call center employees. Those were lousy jobs. They don't pay very well. The employees were stressed out. To their credit, they said, look, we're not going to lay anybody off, partly because they knew that turnover would take down the numbers anyway. Well, to build a chatbot for this, you can get the templates from most vendors, but for them to train their own chatbots, they produced a 52-page document of the rules simply for scheduling an appointment. And wow. even then, it took 6 weeks of playing around before they started to get chatbots that were good enough to actually handle customer or patient calls. And even then, you still need these off-ramps. You know, somebody calls up and says, I'm bleeding. You know, the chatbot's got to get you to a human really quickly, so you still need humans to do all that stuff. It's not cheap. And it's not free even going forward. You still have to monitor these things. Every time you change your protocols, you have to retrain these tools. So it's not free. It's not easy to put in place. I mean, you think about this organization, 52-page rules, and it's only a 50-person practice, 50-doctor practice, right? So we way uh-huh. underplayed how difficult it is to get this stuff to work.
2: We'll be right back. This is On Point.
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0: 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I'm Nick Capodice.
1: And I'm Hannah McCarthy. 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
2: 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I'm Patrick. 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We're stepping away from our regular programming for just a few minutes because it's officially one of our absolute favorite times of the entire year. That's the NHPR Summer Raffle. 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We also take, was it Apple Pay?
3: Apple Pay, Google Pay. We take all the pays, all the ways. Yes, we do it all.
2: Yeah, here's Michelle to tell you more.
3: Thank you, Patrick. So, you know, we've been talking about these gas cards. We've been talking about the car. You know, the drawing for the gas cards is tonight at 7 p.m. So that is coming up fast. That is in, I'm going to try and do some quick clock math here. That is in under 5 hours. So, you know, it's one of those things that's easy to put off. You know, I'll get to it after I finish this one thing I'm working on right now, or, you know, I'm going to put this thing away and then I'll do it. But you know how the day can get away from you, and you don't want to be thinking about this tonight when you go to bed and realize that you have missed out on a chance at $4,000 in gift cards to a gas station of your choice, or an electric vehicle charging if you have an EV. It's your choice. And they come in $100 denominations. So you can hand them out if you want. You can keep them all to yourself.

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2: It is so simple to buy your raffle tickets to get that chance at $35,000 toward a new car or $30,000 in cash. 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
4: You're back with On Point. I'm Meghna Chakrabarty. And before we return to our conversation about companies hiring back human workers that they thought they could replace with AI, I want to just take a quick minute to talk about something we're working on for tomorrow's show, actually. And it has to do with the war in Iran, because Defense Secretary Pete Hegseth has been up on Capitol Hill asking Congress for a $90 billion funding boost for the war. And he stated a number of reasons why, including this.
5: Without these funds, we face critical shortfalls that threaten our ability to also simply pay our service members.
4: Okay, so do you or a loved one serve in the armed forces? Is this news to you? Have you heard about your pay or the pay of colleagues being cut or halted anytime soon? And with tens of billions of dollars going to the war with Iran, are there any other needs that you have that aren't being funded? So we want to hear from you. You can share your experience with us by recording a message on the On Point Vox Pop app. If you don't already have it, just look for On Point Vox, of course, with an X, Vox Pop, wherever you get your apps. You can also call us at 617-353-0683. Again, looking for voices from any branch of the United States military, or if you know someone in the military, if you heard anything about the Defense Department saying, we may not be able to pay you. That's what we want to know. Okay, let's get back to our conversation about CEOs hiring back human workers. Peter Capelli joins us. He's a professor of management and director of the Center for Human Resources at the Wharton School at the University of Pennsylvania. And Professor Capelli, I want to just now sort of take a little bit of a different look at ways in which AI, or how companies have actually adapted when they found out that AI couldn't fully replace human workers. So here's an example. This is Braj Thakur, and he works for a tech company called

0: Beep, beep, beep, beep. Yeah, I love it. The car raffle is back, and it is your chance to win amazing prizes like $35,000 towards a new car or $30,000 in cash. My name is Michelle Gaudet, and I am here with Patrick McNamee-King, and we are here to talk about the raffle. For decades, this raffle has brought excitement while also helping to support the news and programs you love. News and programs like On Point that you just listened to, or Here and Now that is coming up. I'm sorry, we are not going to Here and Now. We're going to Fresh Air. Oh, Terry's going to kill me. Shame, shame, Michelle. Well, no matter the program, we are here for you. 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For 45 years, we have been serving New Hampshire, and it is your partnership that keeps this community-driven journalism independent and thriving. So grab your credit card, head to nhpr.org, buy your raffle tickets now while I go and apologize to the fine folks over at Fresh Air.
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0: So those of us here at the station, we cannot win this prize, but it is almost a rite of passage to ask all the staff members. 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
1: Well, I just got a car. I'm very happy with it. So I would have to say I would go for the cash and maybe take limitless road trip, unbounded.
0: That's nice. Yeah. You wouldn't need to win the gas cards then, because you could have all that cash to drive
1: cash. Yeah.
0: And go wherever the road took you. 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
1: 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And every issue that comes up brings more questions. How did we get here? 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And how do we fix it? 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
0: Yeah, you can be like Sarah from Keene, who got her tickets and said, "Truthful reporting is so important in the world we're living in. Thank you for all you do." Well, thank you, Sarah, for supporting the work that we are doing here. We also heard from Bridget from Jackson, who is a sustainer and thinks that NHPR needs our support now more than ever. NHPR is the best way to stay informed locally, nationally, and internationally. And she also said, thank you for all you do. And again, thank you, Bridget. Thank you to everybody who has gotten their ticket already. It takes a village of listeners, of readers, of people who are following us on social media, all of you who are enjoying this media, this programming, this news that we put out. It relies on all of you to do whatever part you can, whatever position you're in, to buy a few tickets. And, you can win some amazing prizes at the same time. But even if you don't, you are supporting the station that gives you back so much. 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
10: Live from NPR News, I'm Lakshmi Singh. President Trump is remembering the late Senator Lindsey Graham as a political giant.
11: For more than 30 years, nothing of consequence happened in this Capitol without Lindsey Graham knowing about it.
10: At Graham's funeral today in the National Cathedral, Trump eulogized his former critic turned ally. At one point, Trump departed from the speech.
11: Virtually everyone, Republican or Democrat, liked Lindsey, well, not everybody, but it sounds good. Not everybody. He was a tough cookie, okay? I have to veer from this for a second. He was a tough cookie, darling, but he was beautiful.
10: Trump speaking to the late senator's younger sister, Darlene Graham, who is now serving the remainder of her sibling's term in the Senate. Senator Graham died suddenly earlier this month from a tear in his aorta. He was 71 years old. Graham is known as a staunch ally of Ukraine and Israel, and both of whose leaders are attending his funeral today. Ukrainian President Volodymyr Zelensky and Israeli Prime Minister Benjamin Netanyahu each met with President Trump separately earlier today. Senator Rand Paul has published what he says are diary entries written by Dr. Anthony Fauci during the coronavirus pandemic. More from NPR's Ari Daniel.
12: The debate centers around whether the virus originated naturally in an animal and spilled over into a human, or if it was deliberately created in a lab and leaked. When Fauci was writing diary entries about researchers considering both theories, very little was known. Today, many scientists agree the available data support a natural origin of the virus. Felicia Goodrum is a virologist at Dartmouth College. She says this is what happens as researchers gather data.
13: You will change your mind. That's absolutely fundamental to the way science is done, and it's something that Fauci wasn't really given any latitude to do.
12: Fauci will testify before a committee chaired by Senator Paul, who says his efforts to hold Fauci to account are, quote, oversight. Ari Daniel, NPR News.
10: The National Weather Service confirms the tornado that tore through several neighborhoods in northeastern Wisconsin yesterday was actually an EF3 twister, which ranges from 136 to 165 miles per hour, with mile per hour winds, that is. It says the tornado was on the ground for more than 20 minutes and in that time carved about a 12-mile path of destruction. Winnebago County Executive Gordon Hintz says authorities are assessing the damage.
14: The depth of the tornado and its impact is incredible, devastating, and we're really still in the assessment phase of things. At the same time, we know that people are going without, you know, power, uncertainty about childcare, housing.
10: Local officials say an unknown number of people were injured. From Washington, this is NPR News.
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16: 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I'm Dan Cahill. 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Good afternoon. It's NHPR's summer raffle. 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
18: 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We also have a trip for two to Arizona and New Mexico donated by Rhodes Scholar. We're going to be talking about that a little bit later in the week. 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
17: 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And I have to say, Michelle, this is the show where midday, it always catches me. 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And then, it's 30 minutes later and I'm hanging out in the parking lot. And that's because Terry Gross is truly wonderful. She puts her heart and soul into every single episode. And that's why they're so good. So think of the interviews that you've heard over the years that you've loved listening to and gotten stuck in your car. There are so many, I'm sure. 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
18: Yeah, it's so easy to do. And you're right, Patrick. Fresh Air is just, it's just a gem of a show. You can get really tough, hard-hitting topics, or sometimes, you turn it on and it's, an opera singer. You just never know. And Terry brings so much to it. It's such a great point. And this summer raffle, the money that we raise from this raffle helps us to provide that programming. We pay for all that programming that we get from NPR. 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The important thing is to get into the raffle, to be a part of it. And you can do that by going to our website right now, nhpr.org.
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18: And when you get your ticket, be sure to leave us a comment. We love hearing what people have to say. We've heard already from folks like Kaylee in Brentwood who bought their ticket because they listen, because they learn something new every day. That's what they said. They teach us something every day. That's amazing. Also, we heard from Jennifer in South Hero, Vermont. So we're getting some out-of-staters here. And you can be out-of-state and still win these prizes. So just want to throw that in there. Jennifer had to say that she gave because independent journalism and programming is more important than ever. We hear that and we hear you and we thank you. It is your support that keeps this going. So please be like Jennifer, be like Kaylee, go to nhpr.org or give us a call at 888-805-6477.
17: So Michelle, you asked me a question last time. I have a question for you. Do you remember the last time you filled up your tank and smiled?
18: I don't. It has not been a pretty scene lately.
17: Yeah, I was going to say the same thing. It's not something I usually register, but I don't think I've smiled in quite a while. But if you win our prize tonight, if you get your ticket now and enter the drawing, you could win $4,000 in gas cards, and I bet you will be smiling the next time you fill up at the station. So those gas cards are in $100 denominations. You can keep them to yourself. You can hand them all. And, even if you win, you'll still be in the running for our remaining prizes, which includes a trip to Arizona and New Mexico or $35,000 towards a new car. That's our grand prize. So call us 888-805-6477.
19: This is Fresh Air. I'm Terry Gross. How did we get to the point where there is a mass shooting nearly every day, and yet it keeps getting easier to purchase guns, including assault rifles? That's what my guest Mike McIntyre has been trying to track. He's an investigative reporter for the New York Times and has covered gun violence during much of his four-decade career in journalism. His new book, Ricochet, Guns, Greed, and the American Way of Violence, includes new insights into the National Rifle Association and the gun rights movement. They're based in part on NRA documents he got access to, as well as the papers of the late John Dingell Jr., a longtime congressman who, while in office, simultaneously served on the board of the NRA. Dingell was a leader in popularizing the interpretation of the Second Amendment as applying to individual rights as opposed to the collective rights of a well-regulated militia. McIntyre's book also includes some fascinating early history, including how controversial the Second Amendment was at the time it was written. Among the other subjects McIntyre has been covering for The Times is a recent story about ICE's legal cases against people charged with assaulting ICE agents and how those cases are crumbling in the courts. McIntyre has been part of teams that have won 3 Pulitzer Prizes. Mike McIntyre, welcome to Fresh Air. I really learned a lot from your book, so I'm glad you wrote it. Let's start with the AR-15 case before the Supreme Court, because they, at the end of this previous term, agreed to hear it. So we'll probably get a verdict at the end of next term. And this case is going to determine the standard for how the legality of gun laws are determined. And the question is the use of the word common use. Can you explain what the wording is about?
20: Thanks, Terry, for having me. This particular case that the Supreme Court's agreed to take up promises to be pretty controversial and, I think, impactful. As you pointed out, you know, when they take up these arguments in the fall and eventually come to a decision, the outcome is likely to turn not on big debates about public safety, but on this rather arcane technical question of whether or not an AR-15 can be considered to be in common use. This was a test that the Supreme Court itself created in an earlier gun rights case. And essentially what it says is that if a gun is commonly used, if a lot of people have it, it's popular, it's protected by the Second Amendment and can't be banned. And I think it's likely, given the court's recent history, that they probably will decide, the majority will, to overturn these bans. There's nothing in the Constitution, the text, or history of the Second Amendment that reflects this idea of a common use test. And that is one of several things that the modern era Supreme Court, since the Heller decision in 2008, has created to try to help lower courts navigate the possession and use of firearms, what's legal and what's not.
19: But how is a jury supposed to decide what common use means? And why should that be a determining factor? I mean, it could be a marketing thing, like the guns with the best marketing are the guns that get to be most legal. Is that the way it's going to work?
20: This is a question that a federal appeals court in Illinois actually raised a few years ago when this very issue came up. And the appellate justices took a very dim view, or at least a couple of them did, of the common use test. And they raised some of the issues you just did. And one is just a simple logic problem. Okay, so let's say, in the case of fully automatic machine guns, for example, which are essentially not going to say outlawed, but they're very, very difficult to get in the United States. That was because of a law passed in 1934. Had that law not been passed, I have no doubt that a lot of gun enthusiasts would love to have a machine gun, and they probably would be in common use today, and therefore they would be considered protected under the Second Amendment. So this kind of circular logic of when, you know, constitutionality kind of winks on and off depending on how popular something is an issue that has really kind of confounded lower courts, and it will be interesting to see how the Supreme Court tries to clarify that, if at all.
19: Another thing is, like, there's, what, at least 3 justices who consider themselves originalists, which means reading the Constitution as literally and as close to the founders' intent as possible. And the founders seem to have no intent to determine the legality of guns based on common use. Where does that come from?
20: So this arose from the Heller decision that I mentioned earlier in 2008, which was a a landmark case in which the Supreme Court, for the first time, found that the Second Amendment did protect an individual right to possess a gun, in that particular case, for defense, self-defense at home. That was a big break from what had sort of been the conventional wisdom that the Second Amendment is intended to do what it says it does, which is to preserve the ability of citizens to come together in the form of a well-regulated militia in defense of the state, because the founders were deeply fearful of having a professional standing army that could be used against the people. And in the Heller decision, Justice Antonin Scalia looked back to one of the very few cases in the past in which the Supreme Court ever even took up the Second Amendment. It just didn't come up very much. And it was a 1939 case involving a career criminal who had violated the law by possessing a sawed-off shotgun without paying the proper registration fee and licensing requirement. And the challenge to that law was that the gun, in this case, a sawed-off shotgun, was protected by the Second Amendment. The court decided it was not, but they had a very cramped, kind of odd decision that explained it. And what they said was is that they looked back and thought about, would this be the kind of gun that would have been commonly used by a citizen militia? Would it have been useful for a militia? And they decided, no, it would not. And therefore, it was not protected by the Second Amendment. This is kind of a passing reference in a very short and kind of convoluted decision that Scalia seized upon and then turned into a test, which has been used going forward ever since. So there's a lot of debate amongst constitutional scholars about the wisdom of that particular decision that he made and how the test has been used and deployed by lower courts.
19: Say the justices uphold the decision that if a gun is in common use, it's okay. It's legal to sell it, it's legal to buy it. How would that change the future of guns?
20: Well, it's sort of a case-by-case basis in terms of the type of firearms we're talking about. So the Heller decision was looking specifically at handguns that were being kept at home for self-defense purposes. And it's pretty clear that, you know, that there are a lot of them out there. You can say they're in common use. The AR-15 is a slightly different animal because it's, first of all, the pedigree of it only goes back to the 1950s. And it's really only taken off as sort of a cultural icon among gun owners since the early 2000s. A number of things happened during that period that caused a huge escalation of AR-15 type weapons in circulation. They went from maybe 400,000 or so that were sold, manufactured and imported in 2006, to the millions each year by the time you get to like 2010 and beyond. So there are no doubt a lot of them in circulation, but I think the question becomes, what qualifies as common use, right? I mean, this is what some lower courts have been grappling with. As a percentage of the people in the United States, population-wise, the number of people who actually have an AR-15 is quite low. But then within the group that's gun owners, it's quite popular. So these are the kind of conundrums that I think the court has created for itself that they need to sort out. And I think a lot of people on both ends of the divide when it comes to gun rights and gun control are looking to this case to do it. But I do think, given statements that some of the justices have already made in the past, including Justice Kavanaugh, who, as an aside, in an earlier case just sort of mentioned they thought that AR-15s were unquestionably in common use, I think it's likely that they're going to decide that this type of gun is, and that therefore these bans are unconstitutional.
19: So much of like gun rights and gun safety laws depend on interpretations of the Second Amendment. Let's look at the Second Amendment, because you have stories of the Second Amendment that I was not familiar with.
0: The National Weather Service in Gray, Maine has issued a severe thunderstorm warning for southwestern Rockingham County in southern New Hampshire, Hillsborough County in southern New Hampshire, until 3:45 p.m. At 3:02 p.m., severe thunderstorms were located along a line extending from Peterborough to near Pelham, moving north at 20 miles per hour. Hazard, 60 miles per hour wind gusts. Source, trained weather spotters. Impact, expect damage to roofs, siding, and trees. Locations impacted include Manchester, Nashua, Derry, Henniker, Merrimack, Salem, Bedford, Milford, Hooksett, Amherst, Litchfield, Hollis, Peterborough, New Boston, Antrim, Mount Vernon, Greenfield, Lynnborough, Francistown, and Bennington. This includes the following highways: Interstate 293 between mile markers 1 and 10, Interstate 93 between mile markers 1 and 23. This also includes North Pack Monadnock. For your protection, move to an interior room on the lowest floor of a building. Repeating, a severe thunderstorm warning has been issued until 3:45 p.m. for the following counties in New Hampshire: Hillsborough and Rockingham.
20: And patriotism. And what he was basically saying was that, you know, enough with a phony outrage, because it's getting in the way of considering reasonable policies, which he thought in the end the Constitution and the Second Amendment would achieve. And it's pretty clear from just the wording of the Second Amendment that the intended purpose was to preserve the militia. And there was reason to believe that even at that time, the founders viewed bearing arms for different purposes and in different ways. Some state constitutions preserve the right also to bear arms for hunting or self-defense. Others did not. Madison and Congress were aware of this when they wrote the Second Amendment, and yet chose not to include that and simply leave it as the purpose being a well-regulated militia.
19: So what does the actual Constitution, as opposed to the Bill of Rights, have to say about gun ownership and gun rights?
20: I mean, it talks mainly about the militia. It doesn't really go any further than that. And so you only really begin to see the bearing of arms as a right articulated in the Bill of Rights, not in the Constitution itself. I always found it interesting that some, you know, state constitutions did have both a bearing of arms right for the militia and other purposes. I think it's important to note that this isn't to say that the founders didn't believe that people didn't have a right to have a musket for self-defense or hunting or other purposes. They just didn't see those purposes as being existential in the same way that the militia was. So Second Amendment advocates today, gun rights advocates, would argue that an individual right is probably just self-evident in the Second Amendment, because how could you be expected to have a gun for a militia participation, if not then also being able to use it for other purposes? And if the purpose of the Second Amendment was only to really safeguard the ability of people to come together for a militia, which that idea has been defunct for over a century, then states and localities would have an easier time imposing limits on guns. But if the Second Amendment also included an individual right for non-militia purposes, that becomes a huge speed bump, if not a roadblock, for states and local governments to do anything.
19: Well, let me reintroduce you here. If you're just joining us, my guest is Mike McIntyre. He's an investigative reporter for the New York Times, a Pulitzer Prize winner. His new book is called Ricochet: Guns, Greed, and the American Way of Violence. We'll be right back after a break. This is Fresh Air.
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17: 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I think I've never driven a truck. I think maybe, Michelle, if I could win, I'd buy a truck. But I can't win, but you can. And you can improve your chances of winning by going to nhpr.org and purchasing some raffle tickets, or by calling us at 1-888-805-6477. And you may be making one of the most exciting decisions of your life.
18: That's amazing. I would love to see you in a truck, Patrick. I could see it. 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
16: 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In your forecast, the National Weather Service has issued a severe thunderstorm warning for Rockingham and Hillsborough counties, highs in the lower 80s throughout the day. Tonight, cloudy, scattered rain showers, and patchy fog. Lows ranging from the upper 50s to lower 60s throughout the state. Cloudy tomorrow with rain showers and a chance of thunderstorms in the south. Scattered showers in the north. Highs in the mid-70s. 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
19: This is Fresh Air. Let's get back to my interview with Mike McIntyre, an investigative reporter for the New York Times and author of the new book, Ricochet, Guns, Greed, and the American Way of Violence. So a really important chapter in our understanding of how the interpretation of the Second Amendment has changed over time is the story of John Dingell Jr., a Democratic congressman from Michigan, who was a leader of the effort to broaden the interpretation of the Second Amendment and make sure that the popular interpretation and a lot of the judicial interpretations would be based on a much broader reading of the Second Amendment that included an individual's right to own a gun, not just a member of a well-trained militia. And during his time as a congressman, he was also on the board of the NRA.
20: So Congressman Dingell, who succeeded his father in that seat in Michigan, was raised in a family that was comfortable with guns, and he was a young member of the NRA as a kid. And he always had a very strong interest in gun rights. As early as 1963, after President Kennedy was assassinated, it was Dingell who took to the floor during a congressional hearing and actually opposed some bills that were being considered that would restrict the ability of people to order guns through the mail, because that was how Lee Harvey Oswald had gotten the rifle he used to kill President Kennedy. Dingell objected to that. He said that, you know, these attempts to restrict guns were pointed in the wrong direction, should be focused on criminals. So from very early on, he articulated a pretty strong view of what he felt was a threat against gun rights in America. This continued through the 1960s with passage of the Gun Control Act of 1968, which is really one of only two major bills, the other being in 1934, that restricted firearms in any meaningful way. And he opposed that as well. And it was after that that he really, I think, was determined to try to do something more than just simply be a voice in Congress to protect what he saw as an erosion of Second Amendment rights.
19: How did he become a member of the board of the NRA? That seems like a huge conflict of interest.
20: It's one of the surprising things I learned in my reporting on this over the years is that members of Congress, they are allowed to serve on the boards of nonprofit groups as long as they're not paid. And I think some people might be surprised to know that the NRA itself is a tax-exempt nonprofit organization. And they've had quite a few members of Congress actually serve on the board going back at least to the 1960s. And Dingell was one of them. He joined the NRA at the end of that decade. And he very quickly came to dominate the discussion on the board about, you know, the role of the NRA in reshaping gun rights. And he occupied a very, as you say, potentially conflicted perch, because he, on the one hand, is helping this modern-day lobbying group kind of shape its own actions and policies and plans on this very important issue of gun rights. And at the same time, he's a member of Congress that is effectively being lobbied by the same organization. And in that role, in Congress, is also, you know, shaping public policy. And I think it is indisputably a conflict, and he himself acknowledged it actually years later in the 1990s when he resigned from the board, when a very important bill in Congress, the assault weapons ban, came up in 1994. He, you know, said that he had a conflict between his two roles, but that was decades later after he had already served in that capacity and presided over a wholesale change in not just the NRA itself, but gun rights in general.
19: Yeah, and while we're on the subject, I mean, he voted for the assault weapons ban.
20: He did, and it was very painful for him to do so. It was, the proponents of that ban cleverly kind of wrapped it in a much larger crime bill that provided tens of millions of dollars for policing, expanded prisons, did a lot of things that would have been hard for somebody who wanted to be seen as cracking down on crime to oppose. And he was pretty upfront about that. I mean, he was stuck between a rock and a hard place, really. He did not want to vote for the assault weapons ban, but he was heavily lobbied by President Clinton at the time. And he eventually did come around to holding his nose and voting for that bill, although he immediately regretted it afterwards.
19: He got death threats, among other things.
20: He got death threats. He immediately became a villain among some of the very same people who had viewed him as a hero for so long. And he did consider the idea of trying to join an effort to repeal the ban, get it reversed, which, of course, never came to pass.
19: So he thought that in order to broaden the gun laws and redefine the meaning of the Second Amendment, you need to change popular opinion and influence the courts.
20: The NRA in the 1970s still kind of reflected the old guard of the organization's view that it was focused mostly on hunting, sports shooting, conservation for much of its existence. And he was trying to turn into something else. He was trying to turn into basically a modern gun rights juggernaut. It wasn't even a registered lobbying group up until the 1970s. And so his vision was to create what eventually became known as the Institute of Legislative Action. It's a lobbying organization that the NRA created that he was really the primary author of. This was his idea. And this became, you can almost consider it to be sort of the Death Star of lobbying in Washington, D.C. by the time you get to the 90s. Very powerful. And, you know, as I said, I mean, he came up with a plan that to create this sort of unit that would function under the auspices of the NRA. And the idea was to use all the levers of power, both at the state level and the federal level, to influence legislation, impede and harass gun control groups with lawsuits and other means, and very importantly, subsidize and sponsor scholarship, legal research, and court cases that were designed to kind of reframe, you know, this idea of the Second Amendment into something that would be an individual right as opposed to just simply militia-centric. And this didn't exist before he came on board. This was not something the NRA had contemplated, and there was a lot of objections to it with the leadership at the time. But by the time you get to the end of the 1970s, that leadership is gone. They were been ousted basically by the membership that was getting increasingly kind of radicalized and really viewed Dingell as sort of a, you know, the de facto leader, even though he was just simply a member of the board. But he had really by that time solidified himself as sort of the champion of this new, more aggressive approach.
19: Well, we have to take another break here, so I'm going to reintroduce you. My guest is Mike McIntyre, an investigative reporter for the New York Times. His new book is called Ricochet: Guns, Greed, and the American Way of Violence. We'll be right back after a short break. I'm Terry Gross, and this is Fresh Air.

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3: And, you know, right now we're really looking for as many people to join in this raffle as possible. 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And it's because of a community of people who make that choice to purchase tickets that we're able to put out all the news and programming that you're enjoying right now. And you could be like some of the folks who have already purchased their tickets this drive. You could be like Erica in West Lebanon, who says, NHPR is my go-to resource for local news. I appreciate the more in-depth reporting you've done with the series, like Safe to Drink, which is a wonderful shout out to an amazing piece of reporting that came out earlier this year. You could also be like Samantha from Goffstown, who says, I want to be like Lauren Chooljian when I grow up. And then she added, I'm 35. So she, I love that. You could also be very practical, like Elizabeth in Portsmouth, who just says, my daughter needs a car. No matter the reason,

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2: We keep saying how simple it is, but it really is true. 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
1: As some of you know, public media lost its federal funding last summer, and despite a judge's clear declaration that those cuts violated the Constitution, the funds have not been restored. Instead, that money has effectively vanished into the federal ether, which means that local organizations with a historical legal win, but with empty pockets. And so here at NHPR, that meant a cut of $700,000 a year to our budget. And it's exactly this kind of complex, high-stakes reporting that you rely on NHPR to unpack. We don't just tell you who won the case, we tell you how it actually impacts our New Hampshire right here. 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We're at nhpr.org, or you can call us 1-888-805-6477 and let us know what you think.
3: This is Fresh Air. Let's get back to my interview with Mike McIntyre that we recorded yesterday. He's an investigative reporter for the New York Times. His new book is called Ricochet: Guns, Greed, and the American Way of Violence. I want to talk about your family history with guns, which has helped inform you as a reporter. You say you grew up in a trailer park in a sketchy neighborhood. What was the gun culture that surrounded you?
4: So I did, when I was very young, live in a trailer park that was literally backed up against a junkyard. It was near a Navy base. My father was in the Coast Guard. My mother was a bank teller. Didn't have a lot of money. It was a low-income, blue-collar community. This was the 1970s, and back then there was a scourge of what they called Saturday night specials, which were cheap imported handguns. And it seemed like every father I knew, every kid I knew in the neighborhood, their dad had one of these, had a gun, including my own father. He had a handgun plus other guns. I grew up in a family that was comfortable with guns. He was a veteran. One of my grandfathers was a cop. The other was an outdoorsman. He was a registered guide in Maine. He would take hunters and trappers into the wilderness. So I learned how to shoot at an early age. But I also, living where I did, encountered things that, I was lucky I didn't either kill someone or myself. In the junkyard near the trailer park, my little friends and I, probably 9-10 years old, we'd play in the wrecked cars. And one time we found one of these Saturday night specials, stuck under the front seat of one of these cars. And of course, being boys, we immediately took it out and started pointing at each other and pretending to shoot each other with it. Thankfully, by some miracle, the cylinder was jammed, so you couldn't fully depress the trigger. Did this for an entire summer, never told our parents about it. Later, when I was about maybe 12 or 13, we had moved to kind of a semi-rural area. Behind our house was the woods. One time I took my father's 30-06 hunting rifle, very powerful bolt-action gun. It's the same kind that was used to kill Charlie Kirk. The bullets resembled small missiles. I took the rifle when my parents were away, and I opened up the back window of the house, and I fired a shot into the woods. And then I disposed of the shell casing and stashed the gun away. I mean, I was lucky not to have killed someone. These bullets fired from that particular gun can travel miles before it hits something. I bring these up in the book, in the context of How easy it is, I think, for accidental shootings to happen, especially with kids, and the sort of magnetic attraction

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1: 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Good afternoon. I'm Dan Cahill. It's NHPR's Summer Raffle. Let's go over to Michelle Gaudette.
2: Thanks so much, Dan. 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And I hope you're having a great afternoon. 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
3: So we were just having a conversation in here. Alicia said that her favorite driving song is Country Roads. And Michelle, I told you I was going to ask you, Do you have a favorite driving song?
2: You know, it's hard for me to pinpoint just one song, but I would say that I have a playlist that's called Girls Rock. And
3: nice.
2: When that comes on and I get my Stevie Nicks going, you know, I can't help but sing along. And to me, that's driving down a nice, that's like a nice chill ride for me.
3: That's amazing.
2: How about you?
3: Right now, it's anything Fugazi.
2: Oh,
3: yeah.
2: Nice.
3: Yeah, waiting. But I have to be careful, because otherwise I'll drive too fast to keep the volume down. So, but, you know, whatever your driving song of choice is, if you buy a raffle ticket today, you can be entered to win $4,000 in gas cards. 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And then there's our grand prize of your choice, which is $35,000 towards a new car or $30,000 in cash. So don't daydream, you know, head on over to nhpr.org, get some tickets, and make that dream come true.
2: And in addition to making the dream come true, you're also going to keep NHPR on the air. 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
2: And when you do, please be sure to leave us a comment. 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
15: Live from NPR News, I'm Lakshmi Singh. Funeral events are being held for the late Senator Lindsey Graham. At Washington National Cathedral today, politicians, dignitaries, and family members gathered to remember the Republican who died earlier this month at the age of 71. President Trump eulogized Graham. He remembered a time when the late senator was a vocal critic before he became one of his strongest allies.
16: Back in 2016, Lindsey said something rather nasty on his flight to becoming the next president of the United States. So naturally, I did something that I shouldn't have done. I shared his personal cell phone number with the millions of people that happened to be watching that particular day as I made a speech, a very important speech. And I remember the number 202-228-0292 if anybody wants to give it a shot.
15: Trump joked that Senator Graham, or as he called him, Lindsey, got the last laugh because the senator didn't stop calling him for the next 10 years. Before Lindsey Graham's funeral, President Trump met with some of the visiting dignitaries, including Ukraine's president and Israel's prime minister. NPR's Michelle Kellerman reports on the high-stakes diplomacy.
17: Ukrainian President Volodymyr Zelensky says he had a good meeting with President Trump. In a social media post, he writes that he discussed several ideas with him, including giving Ukraine licenses to produce Patriot missile interceptors. And Zelensky says they discussed the need to reinvigorate diplomacy. President Trump came to office saying he could resolve that war on day one. Israeli Prime Minister Benjamin Netanyahu came out of his meeting saying it was one of the best conversations he's had with President Trump. It comes amid tensions over the war in Iran, which Trump initially promised Americans would be over quickly. The White House has not shared any details from the meetings. Michelle Kellerman, NPR News, the State Department.
15: Nearly three dozen major wildfires are now burning across central and eastern Oregon cattle country. NPR's Kirk Sigler has details.
18: Visibility is less than a mile in some places in eastern Oregon as dense, hazardous wildfire smoke has engulfed valleys. Emergency crews used a school bus to evacuate people like Catherine Randall from the small town of Huntington along the Snake River to a makeshift Red Cross shelter.
19: I just got my computer and a couple other things. I figure, you know, you take a quick look around and it's either going to be there when you get back or it's not.
18: The Fox Fire near Huntington is one of five large range fires burning along the Oregon-Idaho state line alone, chewing through tinder-dry rangeland and sagebrush. Ranchers are scrambling to move cows and are worried whether there'll be any grass left by summer's end. Kirk Sigler, NPR News, Ontario, Oregon.
15: This is NPR News.
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0: Live from NHPR News, I'm Julia Barnett. New Hampshire's Executive Council is expected to vote tomorrow to confirm former Manchester Police Chief Alan Aldenberg as acting child advocate. NHPR's Josh Rogers reports.
21: The Office of the Child Advocate is meant to be an independent watchdog for children. Lawmakers created the post in 2018 following the deaths of several children under state care. Aldenberg lacks a background in child protection, but was Manchester Police Chief from 2020 to 2024, where Governor Kelly Adds has allowed him to see, quote, firsthand what happens when systems fail to protect children. Aldenberg was Manchester Chief during the investigation into the disappearance and death of five-year-old Harmony Montgomery. If confirmed, Aldenberg, who's also a general in the New Hampshire National Guard, would serve as child advocate for 90 days while Ayotte searches for someone to fill the role permanently. Aldenberg's nomination follows Ayotte's decision not to reappoint former child advocate Cassandra Sanchez and amid increased scrutiny of the state's youth-run detention center, initiated by a report from Sanchez's office in March. Josh Rogers, NHPR News.
0: New Hampshire has the ninth highest home vacancy rate in the country. But as NHPR's Jackie Harris reports, most of those empty homes aren't available to rent or buy.
22: LendingTree analysts looked at U.S. Census Bureau data through 2024 to determine how many units are empty around the country and why. They found that of the roughly 92,000 vacant units in the state, 70% are seasonal or recreational properties like vacation homes. In states like New Hampshire, where the majority of vacant homes are not available for rent or purchase, people seeking housing have fewer year-round homes to choose from. That demand for seasonal and full-time housing in New Hampshire drives home values up. The census data showed the state's median home value was at about $400,000 in 2024, significantly higher than the national median. Jackie Harris, NHPR News.
0: In your forecast for tonight, rain and thunderstorms. Cloudy out there with some patchy fog. Lows in the upper 50s north, lower 60s south. And tomorrow, starting with fog, then scattered rain and isolated thunderstorms possible. Highs in the lower 70s north, mid-70s south. Right now in Londonderry, 78 degrees. Hanover also 78. And here in Concord, it's 81. At 4:06, you're listening to All Things Considered here on NHPR. And it's also NHPR's Summer Raffle. Here to tell you more is Marina Henke.
23: Hello, hello. It is Marina Henke. I am sitting here in our Concord studio amidst some big rain outside. Drive carefully if you are driving with Amy Warnock. Hey, Amy.
24: Hey there. How's it going?
23: It is going so well because it is, of course, our summer raffle. We are here with a simple reminder, and that is that your support is what keeps this radio station you are listening to right now going strong. No matter how the world around us changes, you know, at the end of the day, we love doing this work for you. Right now, one of the best ways to support the station is by entering this raffle. I think it's, I mean, we have a lot of fun ones throughout the year, but this one might be my favorite, the summer raffle, right? It's just, it's fun because, of course, what it ends in is picking a brand new car for one person. That is $35,000 to get a car or $30,000 in cash. I mean, dream a little. What if that was you? To do that, it's easy. You go to nhpr.org.
24: Yeah, and you can close your eyes for just a second. You know, just picture the windows are down, you're driving in your car, your favorite song is blasting, and the open road is calling. And the best part, you're not paying anything for your fuel. So that is because tonight at 7 p.m., one person will win $4,000 in gas cards or electric vehicle charging if you plug your car in. And these cards come in $100 denominations, so you can share them with your family and friends, or you can just use them all for yourself, go on, you know, a big, nice, long road trip or fill up your gas tank like three times because gas is really expensive right now. But you have to get in and get those raffle tickets before 7 p.m. tonight. And then we're also giving away a trip for two to Arizona and New Mexico. That's donated by Rhodes Scholar, providing educational travel adventures for adults since 1975. And as Marina said, our grand prize is $35,000 towards a new car from Grapponi Automotive Group or $30,000 in cash. Which would you pick?
23: Oof, you know, I think I would pick, I'd pick the car.
24: Really?
23: I do. Oh. I, you know, I think I've said before I'd pick the cash, yeah. But today, right now, it's the car.
24: I love that. I love that for you. I would definitely go cash. I got student loans.
23: Yeah.
24: We gotta, you know, be practical about this. I don't need a new car. But If you need a new car, you can stop daydreaming and start playing right now. Just head right over to nhpr.org and grab your tickets.
23: Of course, you know, there are so many prizes and fun things to win, and also you are supporting programs like what you are listening to right now, all things considered. 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No matter how long you've been tuning in, for years, for decades, you know that excellent reporting is what you are going to get every single time you turn that dial to us. I mean, we just heard from Jackie Harris, who is talking to people on the ground every day across the state, trying to understand what it means for them to spend money, to buy things, and to make a living here in New Hampshire. That consistent quality, it has always been made possible from people like yourself who support us, who put gas in Jackie's car to drive around, who put money into our program so we can make them possible. Help keep all things considered in your life. Do it. It's real easy. You can go to nhpr.org and buy raffle tickets right now. Right now.
24: And you can get one ticket for $50. A lot of people choose to buy six tickets for $150. Or you can go big, like really power up that support and get 85 tickets for $1,000. Can you imagine? Like, so many chances to win. And if you win one prize, you also are still in the running for all the rest of the prizes. So if you're from New Hampshire, if you're visiting from another state, if you're headed up to the lake this weekend, I'm so sorry if you're heading up to the lake this week. Yikes. Well, at least you'll already be wet. So if you're going swimming, I mean, you're already there. 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It's awesome. 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
1: This is All Things Considered from NPR News. I'm Juana Summers.
2: And I'm Sasha Pfeiffer. Today, Lindsey Graham's life was honored in Washington.
3: It's difficult to believe that we're here today to say a final farewell to Lindsey as he leaves the Capitol for the last time.
1: Senator John Thune was among the colleagues, friends, and family who gathered this afternoon at Washington National Cathedral to remember the late Republican senator. Speakers praised Graham's legacy, highlighting his opposition to abortion and his support for the military.
2: President Trump eulogized him as a, quote, beloved friend and credited Graham for sticking to his principles.
16: He had unwavering faith in the righteousness of American power and prayer. And he was extremely hawkish. I will tell you, he never saw a war that he didn't like.
1: Lindsey Graham was a huge supporter of Israel and Ukraine. The leaders of those countries, Israel's Benjamin Netanyahu and Ukraine's Volodymyr Zelensky, both attended the senator's funeral. They also met separately with Trump to discuss their country's ongoing wars. NPR's Greg Myrie has covered those wars in the Middle East and Ukraine, and he joins us now from Ukraine's capital. Hi.
4: Hi, Juana.
1: So, Greg, since you're there in Kyiv, I'd love to start with Zelensky. What can you tell us about his meeting with President Trump?
4: Well, there were no TV cameras this time, so no repeat of that very public Oval Office argument they had early last year. The relationship has steadily recovered and improved. Trump has been treating Zelensky with more respect, and especially as Ukraine has gained the momentum with its long-range drone attacks against Russia. Now, Zelensky took to social media right after the meeting. He said he had a good meeting with Trump, adding, "I'm grateful to the United States for its firm support." So the tone keeps improving, but still there's no sign that Trump will send weapons, which he has effectively cut off.
1: Okay, tone is one thing, but doesn't Ukraine need something more concrete, like those weapons?
4: Yeah, it really does. Ukraine's most pressing need is U.S. Patriot missiles. It's by far the most effective weapon in shooting down those incoming Russian ballistic missiles. Now, Zelensky said he discussed Trump's offer made earlier this month to give Ukraine a license to make its own Patriot missiles. But this would be complicated and would likely take a couple years. And Russia is firing those missiles right now, most every night. And I got to tell you, Juana, when you you hear those air raid sirens go off, you know Ukraine is desperately short of these interceptors, and the Russian missiles are much more likely to strike now than in the past.
5: I mean, Greg, typically when we talk about the wars in Ukraine and Iran, we do so separately. But over the past few days, we've seen them overlapped. Beyond the fact that both Zelensky and Netanyahu met with Trump here in Washington today, tell us about it.
4: Yeah, Zelensky said Saturday that Ukraine carried out a long-range airstrike that hit an Iranian boat in the Caspian Sea carrying military cargo to Russia. Now, Iran denounced the strike on what it said was a commercial ship. We don't know what was on that ship, but Russia and Iran have traded military hardware dating back decades. And Zelensky also said Russia is sharing satellite data with Iran on the location of U.S. troops in the Middle East. He says this allows Iran to carry out more precise attacks on the U.S. troops.
5: Okay, let's turn now to the relationship between Netanyahu and Trump, and it appears to be under increasing strain. How would you describe it?
4: Yeah, we saw this friction today even before they met. Trump was on Fox News. He was asked about Netanyahu's comments of possible Iranian nuclear activity at a place called Pickaxe Mountain.
6: Well, I don't need Bibi to tell me that. Bibi's telling me that because he wants me to stay involved.
4: And Trump means stay involved in the Iran war. And then he went on to say,
6: But I heard Bibi announce that. I said, why don't you just tell it to me? Why do you have to announce it to the world? I know exactly what's going on.
4: So after they actually met, Netanyahu's office said the discussions were excellent and focused on Iran. However, the two leaders just have different agendas now. Today is 5 months to the day, February 28th, that Trump and Netanyahu launched the war in Iran, and they were working then in very close coordination. But now Trump wants a way out, and he's reopening negotiations, and Netanyahu is extremely worried that such a deal won't be good for Israel.
5: Greg, last thing, do they need each other to resolve the war in Iran?
4: You know, almost certainly yes. Trump wants Israel to be less aggressive in the region. Israel has not taken part in the U.S. strikes against Iran over the past 2 weeks. Trump also wants Iran to scale back its actions in Lebanon. And Israel isn't part of the U.S. negotiations on Iran. It's very worried an arrangement will not address its concerns.
5: NPR's Greg Myrie, thank you.
4: Sure thing, Juana.
2: This summer, the median U.S. home price hit another record high, $444,000. That years-long upward trend has widened the wealth gap between renters and owners more than ever. That's been a boon for owners, but it's pricing out many would-be buyers, as NPR's Jennifer Ludden reports.
7: Jay Washington is 38 and grew up in the house his mother bought in Augusta, Georgia. She had no college degree and used only her single income at a local manufacturing plant.
8: The real estate agent told her in about like 5 years, you're probably going to give me a call and like thank me for being able to get this house.
7: And she did. Today, she's still there, and the home's value has grown to nearly $300,000. Washington lives a couple hours away in Athens and would love to own a home, not only for financial security.
8: It's really kind of a sign that you truly feel independent.
7: But like so many millennials, he graduated college at the height of the Great Recession, with unemployment peaking at 10%. What's more, his degree from a for-profit college, later sued for alleged deception, seemed worthless.
8: I basically was stuck in a cycle of like unemployment or underemployment.
7: Washington eventually got another college degree and now has a good job in IT. But with student loans, plus the high cost of rent, food, and so much else, it's hard to save for a down payment. Meantime, home prices have surged more than 50% in just the last 6 years.
8: I feel like I'm just kind of like surviving. At this point, I'm not really sure if I'm going to be able to own a house.
9: Most middle-class families have most of their wealth in their homes.
7: Michelle Dickerson researches housing and the middle class at the University of Texas at Austin. She worries about the long-term consequences as more people are shut out of ownership.
9: For young adults who are middle class, they are facing a future of no wealth.
7: To be clear, she says there's nothing wrong with renting if you can still save for retirement. It might work better for some. But for generations, it's been housing wealth that has helped many do better than their parents.
9: We're ending up in this space where if you're okay, it may be because your parents were okay. And if your parents were struggling, you may be struggling too.
10: Hi.
11: This is Basil. He just wants to sniff you.
7: In Richmond, Virginia, Brittany Gilroy and her husband, Philip West, rent this red brick two-story home along with a roommate. Both are 35, and when they moved in with a friend, they thought it would be only for a few months until they bought a house. That was nearly 4 years ago.
11: Pretty much every time when we looked at a house, being like, we said no, and then the prices of the houses go up.
7: Both of them have good-paying jobs, but the homes they see are either way above their price range or need repairs that would wipe them out. It's all put on hold, another major life decision.
12: It's definitely part of our consideration for, do we have kids or not, you know? It's a bit of a clock.
7: Gilroy only wants children if they can buy a place and settle down. Safe neighborhood, good schools. But with prices so high, they worry about taking on all that debt.
11: I feel like we're not the only ones living in this constant state of uncertainty. And if you want to make a dive into buying a house, you're going into the deep end. There is no kiddie pool of a starter home.
7: In fact, there is a massive housing shortage, especially of starter homes, and it's driving prices up. Last year, a housing developer in Utah urged the state to make it easier to build affordable condos. And in that letter, he warned about the widening wealth gap between owners and renters. Tom Henriade of Rockworth Companies wrote that it could foster, quote, discord between classes and increased risk of societal unrest.
13: That might be going to a little bit of an extreme, but if there's a feeling that there's a few haves and, you know, a bunch of have-nots, I think all of us can see some of the problems that come with that.
7: He also has four children and says young people need hope that they can make it on their own.
13: You see how much a house might cost that you might want to live in, and you look at your income coming out of college or something like that, it might feel overwhelming, depressing, you know, difficult, and that's certainly an effect for sure.
7: Congress recently weighed in with a law that aims to eventually expand the supply of homes, and prices in some places are cooling off. For now, though, of the many factors dividing housing haves and have-nots, a big one is timing.
14: It was my fourth year in college, and there was a foreclosed home.
7: Matt Maracek bought his first house with a friend back in 2010 using a federal tax credit created in the wake of the housing crash. They added bedrooms in the basement and rented them out. Soon after, his girlfriend, now wife, Amanda, bought a small fixer-upper with just $5,000 down.
25: Very, very dated. There was carpet in the bathroom, puke green sink with a puke green matching oven.
7: Family members pitched in to spruce it up. A few years later, they were shocked that the value had risen by $50,000. They traded up. Then, after even more housing equity, traded up again when they and their three children moved to Orlando, Florida. That was in 2021, when they locked in a mortgage rate of 2.6% just before rates spiked. So lucky.
25: 100%. It was probably the bottom rate that we could have gotten along the way.
7: Their younger siblings back in Minnesota are facing a very different market. Still, Matt's brother managed to buy outside the city where he works, and Amanda is encouraging her 22-year-old brother to sacrifice rice and beans it so he can buy something, anything soon. A stepping stone now, she says, will make all the difference later. Jennifer Ludden, NPR News.
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0: Oh man, that song is getting me in a mood. It's a whole vibe today. And we are here. We have the vibes in the studio with us. We are talking about NHPR's summer raffle. We'll be back to All Things Considered in just a moment. But I'm Amy Warnock, and we are here to talk to you about our summer raffle. It's the perfect time to help power the station that you count on. 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So you can go ahead and dream a little. We've got some awesome prizes, and you can go to nhpr.org to grab your tickets right now and support the station that you love. And Marina Henke is going to tell you exactly what you can win.
1: I sure will. And I got to say, these are no joke, these prizes you can win in this summer raffle. And I want to paint a picture for you, Amy, to maybe paint that picture of what you could win.
0: Please do. Picasso me.
1: Okay, so I took a road trip this summer, and I drove all the way to Newfoundland. It required a ferry. It required many hours in a car. You can probably imagine it was a great trip. It was also lots of hours, long trip. What if also in that trip I had paid no money on gas?
0: Oh my gosh. Imagine the snacks you could have just gone crazy with.
1: I know. Instead it was all the like really boring snacks, or I was like, we can just have an apple. So this, it can't be me because I work for NHPR, but this could be you. At the end of this evening at 7 p.m., we are going to be drawing for $4,000 in gas cards to the gas station of the winner's choice. If you're saying, but I have an EV car, I want to drive that to Newfoundland, no worries. It also applies to EV cards as well. It comes in $100 denominations. Maybe you pick a couple for yourself. Maybe you pick a couple for your friends. This is such a serious and big gift. I mean, can you imagine getting to go on that road trip with nothing to worry about in the way of gas? Stop daydreaming, start playing, get on the road, plan that next road trip. Head over to nhpr.org right now to grab your tickets.
0: Yeah, and, you know, I was just talking a little bit about how we lost our federal funding last summer, and despite a federal judge's clear declaration that those cuts violated the Constitution, those funds have not been restored. So instead, that money has effectively vanished into the federal ether, leaving local organizations, just like NHPR, with a historic legal win, but empty pockets, unfortunately. And so for us here at NHPR, that means about a $700,000 annual hit to our budget. And it's really this kind of complex, high-stakes reporting that you rely on NHPR to unpack. We don't just tell you who won the legal battle. We tell you how it actually impacts our New Hampshire communities. And to keep doing this vital work, we have to bridge that $700,000 gap, and we can only do it with your support. So if you supported us last year with a raffle ticket purchase, we want to say a huge thank you. That meant so much. And what we really need right now is for that incredible support to continue. So if every single person who purchased a raffle ticket last year bought the exact same amount of tickets this year, it would put us in a position to continue that strong, reliable coverage we've proudly maintained for the last 45 years. And if you value a newsroom that really digs deep, holds power accountable, keeps you connected to the truth, please stand with us today. You can go online at nhpr.org and purchase your raffle tickets, and you'll keep local news strong and independent, and you might just walk away with a huge prize.
1: A huge prize. 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If you're feeling crazy, if you're saying, you know, I really want a chance to win these gas cards, these EV cards, maybe the car later in the week, why not just get 9 tickets for $200?
0: Go crazy.
1: Go crazy. 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Or, you know, you can give us a call. 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I say maybe you just got home, you got through the rain, you're a little wet, you're getting home from that long work day. Do it now. Do it now before you put dinner on the table, before, you know, the rest of the night gets away from you.
0: Don't even dry off.
1: Do it now, nhpr.org.
2: 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And weather-wise, as you've been hearing us, well, here in Concord at least, it's storming pretty hard, so do be careful out there if you're commuting home. Rain and thunderstorms tonight with some patchy fog, lows in the upper 50s north, lower 60s south. Wish I had better news for you tomorrow, but scattered rain and clouds, more thunderstorms possible, highs in the lower 70s north, mid-70s south. Thanks for tuning in to All Things Considered on this rainy Tuesday. I'm Julia Barnett. It's a pleasure to be with you. And for staying with us through this summer raffle, if you want to support the station, head on over to nhpr.org. The news is next.
3: Live from NPR News in Culver City, California, I'm Dwayne Brown. Lawmakers and dignitaries gathered at the National Cathedral today in Washington to pay their respects and remember the late senator from South Carolina, Lindsey Graham. He died nearly 2 weeks ago at the age of 71. He was remembered today by several of his fellow lawmakers as the person who could make you laugh, but one you didn't want to get into a fight with. Senator John Thune said it was impossible not to like him as a human being.
4: And to Lindsey, rest in peace, my friend. I look forward to the days when you make us all laugh again.
3: President Volodymyr Zelensky was also among the dignitaries this afternoon honoring Graham, who was a strong supporter of Ukraine's fight against Russia. Israeli military raids in the occupied West Bank continue after a deadly confrontation between Jewish settlers and Palestinian villagers. NPR's Emily Fang reports.
5: Israel's defense ministry has vowed to crack down on what they called strongholds of terror in the West Bank, closing gates on roads Palestinians use and setting up new checkpoints. That's left wholesale produce seller Serhan Ali Kanan unable to get home for the last 3 days. He's been sleeping on the floor of a public market. He says the settlers come to us. We don't attack them, yet they come and destroy everything. Nearby, settlers set fire to an industrial truck and in the village over, burned down a local mosque, an act of arson the Israeli military says it's investigating. Emily Fang, NPR News, Beta and the West Bank.
3: A mixed bag of trading on Wall Street today. 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
2: Live from NHPR News, I'm Julia Barnett. There are now 33 confirmed cases of cyclosporiasis in New Hampshire, according to the latest data from the state health department. 17 of those cases are people who reported eating lettuce from locations that served recalled Taylor Farms products. 2 people have been hospitalized with the illness, which can cause severe gastrointestinal symptoms. Taylor Farms has issued a recall of all products containing iceberg lettuce sourced from Mexico. Stores in New Hampshire that sell Taylor Farms products include Shaw's, Walmart, Whole Foods, and Target. One employee was seriously injured after an explosion inside a Sig Sauer factory in Exeter on Monday. Fire crews responded to the building shortly before 4 p.m. following an explosion involving stored titanium. The worker suffered burns and was airlifted to a Boston area hospital. Exeter fire officials say they're still investigating the cause of the explosion. The fate of a group of barn swallows will be the subject of a deliberative session Wednesday afternoon in Rye. NHPR's Todd Bookman reports.
7: The town has been divided since earlier this spring when the Conservation Commission sealed up a town-owned barn, effectively evicting a few dozen birds who lived inside seasonally for decades. There were concerns about the accumulating bird waste inside the structure. Backers of opening the barn said the eviction runs counter to the mission of the Conservation Commission. Residents gathered enough signatures to force a special town meeting on the topic, evidence of how high emotions have been running for some people. The gathering Wednesday afternoon is to discuss and possibly amend language for what will appear on the ballot. The final vote on the fate of the swallows will come in September, the same day as the state primary. Todd Bookman, NHPR News.
2: And now the forecast. 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
8: Showers and thunderstorms will continue through the evening and overnight tonight, with overcast skies building towards tomorrow morning, temperatures starting around 60 degrees or so. Tomorrow, the main storm system arrives. A soaking rain sets in around lunchtime to the south, closer to the early afternoon in the north. Embedded heavy rain showers and thunderstorms will continue into Wednesday night. And when all is said and done, 2 to 3 inches of rain could fall south of the White Mountains. It'll be a sharp cutoff, though, less than an inch expected to the north. Even more rain is possible, though, under a localized heavy downpour. Urban or low-lying areas could flood, and areas with heavy downpours could flash flood. For NHPR, this is meteorologist Aubrey Palmer reporting from the Mount Washington Observatory.
2: Thanks, Aubrey, and stay safe out there, folks. Right now in Hampton, it's 75 degrees, Derry 78, Berlin 80, and Concord 81. At 4:36, it's NHPR, news from New Hampshire and NPR.
9: From NPR News, this is All Things Considered. I'm Sasha Pfeiffer.
10: And I'm Juana Summers. Secretary of State Marco Rubio says talks to begin a process of democratic transition in Venezuela could start as soon as next week. The talks would involve members of interim President Delcy Rodriguez's government and some opposition politicians, but not Maria Corina Machado, the Nobel Prize winner who is widely considered to be the main leader of the Venezuelan opposition. Here to help us learn a little more about how this process might unfold is Laura Deeb. She's the Venezuela Program Director for the think tank Washington Office on Latin America, or WOLA. Welcome.
11: Thank you so much for your invitation.
10: So just to start, what do we know about this democratic transition process and who is involved?
11: I think it's important to kind of take a step back and see how we got here. So first in May, members of the opposition, including Maria Corina Machado, met in Panama, mm-hmm. and they issued the Panama Manifesto, saying that Maria Corina Machado was open to a negotiation as long as the opposition that won the 2024 elections was a part of it. However, then the June earthquakes took place, and that created a crisis that I think pushed for a democratic process, because the opposition, and I think the U.S. also realized how Venezuela did not have institutions able to actually protect its citizens. And then it was in July when this process was announced with the National Assembly of 2015 and the National Assembly of 2025, which was not democratically mm-hmm. elected, and it's led by the brother of Delcy Rodriguez. In this process that was immediately backed by the United States, Maria Corina Machado is not a part of this process. So they issued a statement over the weekend saying, we were not a part of the design of this process. We will not be a part of the negotiation, but we won't be an obstacle for okay. the process.
10: I want to talk here about the role that the U.S. is playing. The U.S. and Secretary of State Marco Rubio are said to effectively control Venezuela at the moment. Is this Rubio's plan?
11: I think that's pretty accurate. In fact, in the negotiation process, the U.S. is the one not only pushing for the process, but kind of the owner of the circus, as we would say mm-hmm. in Spanish. And that is problematic in the sense that the U.S. at the same time is backing Delcy Rodriguez, who is part of an authoritarian government. The government still holds over 500 political prisoners. The media is not free in Venezuela. There are no conditions yet for free and fair elections. So I think part of the question is, yes, the U.S. is supporting a process of negotiation, but will it lead to a free and fair election? That is the question that we are all wondering. Mm.
10: Why do you think it is that Maria Corina Machado is being left out of this process? Is it because she's now
12: on the outs with the Trump administration?
11: I do. I think she has been critical of the approach of the administration. I think having Maria Corina Machado as part of the process is a non-starter for the members of the interim authorities. And let us remember that the relationship between the U.S. and the Venezuelan interim authorities is very much mediated by economic interest. Mm-hmm. So the U.S. is playing its cards and trying to hold a good relationship with a government that, as I've mentioned before, is authoritarian and very much corrupt.
12: By my count, it's been nearly 7 months since U.S. troops swept into Venezuela in the middle of the night, arrested then-President Nicolas Maduro. Did you expect it to take this long, this many months for some sort of transition talks to take place?
11: Not at all. I actually do think that both the U.S. and the interim authorities have dragged their feet, and that's why I mentioned the earthquakes of June 24th. The discontent of the Venezuelan people calling for institutions that could actually protect them, I think that has created an opportunity and a push towards this. Jorge Rodriguez, the head of the National Assembly, said, after the earthquakes, we don't have any headspace to think about elections. And a week later, this process of negotiation was announced. And I think the U.S. has a lot to do with that.
12: As we watch this moving forward, I wonder, how do you think we'll know whether this is a realistic attempt at a democratic transition or whether this is the U.S. and the current government in Caracas just paying lip service to the idea of a democratic transition?
11: I think you just hit a nerve. How will we know if this is a genuine process? The unconditional release of political prisoners. Second, you need a new National Electoral Council. You still have the National Electoral Council that conducted the fraud of 2024. You need an update of the electoral registry, mechanisms for all candidates to be able to participate, meaning lifting the bans that have been imposed on some members of the opposition, actual international observation. I mean, there's just a series of steps that civil society has put forward as well as the opposition. And those are benchmarks that should be the benchmarks also for the U.S. administration.
12: That was Laura Deeb, Venezuela Program Director for the Washington Office of Latin America. Thank you.
11: Thank you.
9: Local health departments and nonprofits that provide addiction services rely on test strips for so-called harm reduction. People use the strips to see if a street drug also contains a more potent or dangerous chemical that could lead to an overdose. In late April, the Trump administration sent those organizations a letter that shocked them. Specifically, the part of the letter that talks about test strips. Scott Massioni at member station WYPR has more.
13: Last year in Baltimore, there were three incidents in which multiple people overdosed at the same time after taking the same drug. Dozens of

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1: Explain that the strips might encourage people to use illicit drugs. Test strips have been developed for a range of substances, like xylazine, an animal tranquilizer. Dealers sometimes mix it with opioids, but it can cause dangerous reactions and severe skin wounds. In an email, a Health and Human Services spokesperson said they want federal funding to be used for other strategies, like distributing naloxone, a nose spray that can reduce an overdose. The email also pointed out that federal funds can still be used to buy strips for police and health workers. Dr. Yngveld Olsen previously worked on drug treatment issues both under President Biden and Trump. She says research shows that handing out test strips reduces risky behavior.
2: So some people deciding not to use the substances, some people deciding to reduce, to use less or take other types of precautions, including naloxone and, you know, making sure that there are people around that can actually then help in the case of an overdose.
1: Kerr of the Baltimore Harm Reduction Coalition says groups like hers are scrambling to revise their budgets.
3: And also, like, we're going to have to pull money from other places, right? Like, because we're not going to stop giving people tester strips, right?
1: She says to pay for the strips, they'll have to spend less on things like giving out hygiene and wound care kits. For NPR News, I'm Scott Massioni in Baltimore.
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0: Thank you for listening to NHPR. I'm Marina Hanke, just dancing in my seat a little bit. We are stepping away from All Things Considered just for a few minutes. We will be right back to regular programming. But Amy Warnock and I, who are sitting here in a rainy and soggy Concord studio, not actually rainy and soggy,
1: it's not
0: inside,
1: leaking in here or anything.
0: We promise. But we are here to remind you that it is NHPR's summer raffle. We love to bring you the stories, the news, the conversations that are happening all across the Granite State, all across the country, the world even. But none of this happens without our listeners. You are the real engine behind NHPR. I know that might sound corny, but it's actually quite true. You are the people who are putting money and putting also just your listening time, your listening ears into our work. And we like the summer raffle because it also allows us to give something to you. I'm going to ask a question to all these listeners out here. How would you like to buy a new car?
2: I would like that very much. I think that would be really fun to just have, you know, a new car for free.
0: And what about $30,000 in cash, Amy?
2: I think I'd probably prefer that, honestly.
0: Okay, yeah, we got Amy a little bit more for the cash. Either way, these are the grand prizes for our summer raffle. Again, those tickets, we'll talk about this more, but a ticket is just $50 to get your name in the hat right away. It is the ultimate win-win. 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So go to NHPR.org to get those tickets, and Amy's going to tell you a little bit more.
2: Yeah, we actually have a deadline tonight at 7 p.m. So this is, you know, you get about 2 hours and 13 minutes left to get in on one of our biggest prizes, one of our most exciting to many people, and that's $4,000 in gas cards to the gas station of your choice, or if you prefer, electric vehicle charging. So you can fuel up, go out on a road trip this summer, take your friends, you know, have some fun and not have to worry about the fact that gas is over $4 a gallon, because you'll be sitting pretty with all

0: your gas cards. You can share them with your friends because they come in $100 denominations, or you can just use them all for yourself. No judgment here.
1: None.
0: No shade. I would keep them.
1: I think I would too.
0: Like, I might use a couple as like Christmas presents and save them and just be like, you get 100, you get 100. But honestly, like, I drive an hour to work. I need the gas money, man. But you could also be winning even more prizes. We've got another gas card tomorrow for 7 p.m. as well. Or you could win a trip for two to Arizona and New Mexico. And then again, our grand prize, that big kahuna, $35,000 towards a new car from Grapponi Automotive Group, or $30,000 in cash. I feel like there's so many things you can buy with $30,000 that I don't even know where I would start, but I know if I were being smart about it, I would put it towards something practical like bills and whatnot. But if you want to get yourself a whole new summer wardrobe,
1: go do that.
0: Crazy. But you can stop daydreaming right now. Start playing. Head over to nhpr.org and you can grab your tickets right now.
1: It gives you a chance to get that prize for yourself, and it also supports all the work that we are putting out at this station. The part of NHPR that I am part of, The Little World, is our podcast team. I help make a podcast called Outside In, where curiosity and the natural world collide. We are on the radios every weekend. That's Saturday at 11, and I genuinely get to spend my job being curious about the natural world.
0: It's so fun.
1: Yeah, right now I'm trying to answer a question from a listener, actually, who asked us, have I ever eaten an apple from the same tree? It's almost a philosophical question if you think about it. Yeah, so I haven't got an answer yet. I'm working on one for him. I mean, this is quite literally the type of curiosity, the type of questions that we get to answer from our listeners. Amy's looking with total questioning in her eyes.
0: Outside In is deep. That is, I'm trying to think of that answer for myself, and I'm like, I don't know.
1: The apple orchard owner I talked to also had that realization at first. Sort of, I have no idea. But then we really pulled back the layers of distribution, warehouse practices, trucks and sorting methods, all of that. Anyway, long story short, you are supporting that and more when you buy a ticket for the NHPR raffle. That is $50 for one ticket, three for 100, six for 150. You can do that real easy. You got to buy one to win. It is nhpr.org.
2: The United States now has enough lawn to cover an area bigger than the state of Georgia. That means a lot of watering, as well as mowing and fertilizer and weed killers, all of which contribute to air and water pollution. For NPR's Life Kit, Celia Yopis-Jepson reports on one alternative to grass that's gaining popularity.
3: Replacing lawn with native plant gardens is one way to cut down on all that mowing, fertilizing, and watering. Plus, it comes with another benefit that master gardener Paula Diaz in the Kansas City area especially loves. It supports wildlife.
4: If every one of us took half of our lawn space, not the whole thing, not three-fourths, just half of it, and put native plants into that space, it would be the biggest national park, if we refer to it that way.
3: This idea was popularized by bug scientist Doug Tallamy, that converting half the lawns in America would create tens of millions of acres of wildlife habitat. Birds and butterflies are on the decline in the U.S. Habitat loss is one reason. Flowers, trees, and bushes that are native to a region are part of the local food web, so they're a surefire way to feed the local wildlife. Diaz first learned this connection in a master gardener class.
4: And it was just like light bulb moment where you just thunk yourself on the forehead and go, that's so logical.
3: But replacing a lawn with native gardens, that's intimidating. Stacia Stelk is the executive director of Deep Roots KC, a nonprofit that teaches the public how to shrink their lawns and add native plants. She says starting small is a good idea.
5: It can be overwhelming to take on an expansive garden for any gardener, but especially for a first time or like learning gardener. And as you get more comfortable with your existing garden, there's always room to expand.
3: How to kill a bit of lawn and make your first ever native plant bed? Pick your spot, and if you've got the muscle, you can dig the grass out.
5: If you're starting small and you want immediately to get some plants in the ground, that's the way to go. Literally physically remove the grass.
3: But Stelk likes a different method, putting cardboard over the grass and waiting for it to die from lack of sun. It takes some weeks, but it's really easy. Then look for a native plant nonprofit specific to your region. Groups like this often have cheat sheets to help you pick plants that suit your spot. Diaz, the master gardener, says you'll need some details about the spot you picked. Is it sunny, shady?
4: Which kind of soil do I have? Is it sandy? Is it gooey, gooey clay?
3: So pick suitable plants, get them in the ground, add mulch, and watch for weeds. Some people like to say that native plant beds require zero maintenance, but Stelk disagrees.
5: Yeah, that's not a thing. But it does require less maintenance over time.
3: The bed will especially need some care while the plants are young and small.
5: Watering it the first couple of years is always a good idea, especially when we're in the middle of a drought or a really dry time of year and it's 110 degrees or whatever.
3: It can take a few years for your native flower bed to fill in, but if you plant it, the wildlife will come. And that's the payoff for Diaz, a yard that lots of creatures call home.
4: Well, one of my neighbors, we were just talking, and she says, your yard is so full of life. That's it. It's the life. There's always a bird that's singing or frogs that are croaking.
3: For NPR News, I'm Celia Yopis-Jepson.
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6: Hi, this is Rick Ganley from NHPR. 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
7: Oh my God! That's amazing. What?
8: That is incredible.
7: Oh, my goodness. Seriously? This is absolutely marvelous.
8: First time we've ever won anything. Thank you.
7: Oh, my God. I'm so shocked.
9: 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Here's how.
0: You can go to nhpr.org or call us at 888-805-6477. 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I'm Amy Warnock, and with me is Marina Henke, and she's going to tell you a little bit more about what we're giving away.
1: I'm going to tell you that we have a special deadline today at 7 p.m. is when we will be drawing for $4,000 in gas money.
0: Gas money.
1: If you have an EV card, we can also go to those EV charging cards as well. Or it can go to what you can buy inside a gas station. Amy, what would you buy if you couldn't buy just gas and you had to buy stuff in the gas station? What are some things that you know you would buy?
0: So many Cheetos. All of the bags of Cheetos. And like probably a bunch of Oreos too. Honestly, like I'm not going for like the fresh stuff. Give me something crinkly in a bag that I can open and just like hork down while I'm on the road.
1: Yep, I was going to say Diet Coke. Mm-hmm. I also though, you know, gas stations they have real items. I was on a camping trip this weekend. We realized we didn't have butane fuel for our little camp stove. Yeah. What had them but a gas station?
0: I know, they're kind of like tiny overpriced grocery stores right now.
1: Exactly, but they wouldn't be overpriced if you were walking in with $4,000 in gift cards. And one person will be that person because we will pick their name from our proverbial NHPR raffle hat. Again, the deadline for that is tonight at 7 p.m. So that's just a little bit more than 2 hours to get your name in. To do that, you can go to nhpr.org or you can call us at 888-805-6477.
0: And if you really want to, like, I mean, if you have an electric car, you could also probably, I mean, we could do this for you. You can get some gift cards for electric vehicle charging and some for a gas station if you want to like go in and get those snacks while also charging your car.
1: I didn't know that. Amy knows all.
0: Well, you can pick, it's up to two gas stations. So it's like if you want some to shell where you can go and get your road trip snacks and then just plug in at their EVC charging port, like go crazy. It's your day to dream, man. This is a big deal. But we are also talking about how this really does support that local journalism that plays an important role in our community, in our democracy. And part of our job is really to provide information on, you know, who's running for office, where they stand on issues, everything that affects your daily life, how they'll spend your tax dollars. You know, Josh Roberts, wow, I'm just saying words that aren't real words right now. I'm so sorry, everybody. You know, it's 4:58, it's raining. We're all just living life. But we've been covering the State House for NHPR for over 25 years. And think about the breadth and depth of knowledge that, you know, Josh Rogers has really been able to weave into every news update, every interview. He's asking the right questions and holding people in power accountable. And this kind of reporting exists because listeners like you value this high quality news coverage and because you know your participation is vital to its survival. So you can support NHPR's local journalism by grabbing your raffle tickets today at nhpr.org.
1: We are looking for first-time buyers during this summer raffle. We get them every time, and it's really exciting to know this is the first moment where someone has said, you know what, I've heard about these raffles, I've heard about these elusive tickets, and I'm actually going to put my name in the hat. Mm-hmm. Maybe that is you right now, you're listening, you're saying, yeah, I've actually never bought one. And there's two good things that come of that. One is oftentimes people only buy one and they win.
0: Yeah.
1: This happens all the time. And I think there's something to be said for the first time you give money to public media, you feel that connection. You know that you are supporting this this station that matters so much to our state. 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And thank you so much to those who have already bought tickets.
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21: Live from NPR News in Washington, I'm Ryland Barton. Colt Gray, the teenager who killed two students and two teachers at Georgia's Appalachee High School in 2024, was sentenced today to life in prison without parole. Gray pleaded guilty to all 55 counts. His father, Colin Gray, will be sentenced on Thursday after a jury found him guilty of second-degree murder for providing the gun his son used. First responders are searching damaged homes and buildings after a powerful tornado struck northeastern Wisconsin yesterday. Winnebago County Executive Gordon Hintz says officials are still assessing the damage.
22: The depth of the tornado and its impact is incredible, devastating, and we're really still in the assessment phase of things. At the same time, we know that people are going without, power. Uncertainty about childcare, housing.
21: The National Weather Service says the tornado touched down at around 1 p.m. yesterday, remained on the ground for more than 20 minutes as it cut a roughly 12-mile path of destruction. President Trump spoke at the funeral of South Carolina Republican Senator Lindsey Graham today. Trump called Graham a true American original, as NPR's Deepa Shivaram reports.
23: Trump and Graham had an openly hostile relationship when the two were running for president in 2016. But in his eulogy, Trump lauded Graham, who died earlier this month.
24: He went out at the peak of his career, the top of his game, as a legend that every one of us, many of us here today, blessed to know him and a friend that none of us will ever forget. There was truly nobody like Lindsey Graham.
23: Graham was a staunch advocate for U.S. support for Ukraine and Israel. Before his death, he authored a bill to put energy sanctions on Russia and used the relationship he'd built with Trump to secure White House support for it. Deepa Shivaram, NPR News, the White House.
21: The Senate is set to advance a bill pushed by Graham to sanction Russia. NPR's Claudia Grisales reports senators will also meet with Ukrainian President Volodymyr Zelensky today.
2: A bipartisan contingent of U.S. senators will carry Graham's legislative effort forward to approve a bill sanctioning Russia. They'll meet privately with Zelensky on Capitol Hill. The meeting also comes the same evening of a Senate session to take up the legislation. Supporters are confident the bill has enough bipartisan support in both chambers of Congress to get to President Trump's desk. Before his death, Graham held a final press conference abroad after meeting with Zelensky to announce a deal had been reached with the Trump White House for the bill's support. Graham said he had been in talks with the White House for the past year to reach that deal, which would sanction top Russian leaders and countries that buy Russia's oil. Claudia Rizales, NPR News, the Capitol.
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4: Live from NHPR News, I'm Julia Barnett. Many students are less distracted and more engaged following the statewide ban on cell phones in the classroom. That's according to a new report from the New Hampshire Department of Education. NHPR's Kate Dario reports.
5: The quote, bell-to-bell cell phone ban has been in effect for a full academic year. Of the 1,400 educators surveyed, nearly 80% of teachers found the policy somewhat or very effective at reducing distractions among students. Kim Blyer has been teaching social studies at Concord High School for 30 years. She said many students told her that they felt less anxious without the constant distraction of their cell phone in their hands.
6: I teach a lot of classes where students have to work together collaboratively and have discussions and debates and sort of group problem solving, and I saw students much more actively engaged in those activities.
5: Teachers also reported fewer discipline problems without cell phones in class. Blyer said students are spending more time doing analog activities, such as using point-and-shoot cameras for a journalism project. Kate Dario, NHPR News.
4: State and local safety officials are keeping an eye on Lake Sunapee this week after two hazardous material spills over the weekend. The Valley News reports officials say 5 gallons of oil and gas spilled from a sunken boat Saturday evening. An hour later, an unknown substance left a sheen on the water in Sunapee Harbor. State environmental officials are testing the substance. Officials ask anyone who sees any unusual substances on the lake to contact local safety agencies. New Hampshire has one of the highest home vacancy rates in the country, despite a tight housing market. That's according to a new analysis of U.S. Census data by LendingTree. The study shows 70% of New Hampshire's empty units aren't available to rent or buy because they're seasonal or recreation properties, like a vacation home. LendingTree analysts said that likely means the state's seasonal tourism industry is thriving, but locals looking for housing year-round continue to compete for limited options. In your forecast for tonight, rain and scattered thunderstorms, some fog. Lows in the upper 50s north, lower 60s south. Tomorrow starting with fog, then scattered rain and thunderstorms. Highs in the lower 70s north, mid 70s south. Right now in Exeter, it's 75 degrees. In Derry, 78. And in Concord, it's 81. At 5:07, this is NHPR, all things considered, just ahead. But for now, it's NHPR's Summer Raffle. Here to tell you more is Marina Henke.
1: Hello, it is Marina Henke. I am here with Amy Warnock sitting across from me. Hi, Amy.
0: Oh, hey there.
1: We are sitting here. We are, as I said earlier, we're not getting wet in the station, but it is rainy outside. Keep an eye on the road if you're driving. We will be right back to all things considered in just a couple minutes. But first, we do want to say it is NHPR's Summer Raffle. I think it's fair to say it's my favorite time of the year at the station.
0: It is definitely my favorite.
1: It just the raffle feels. It just feels fun. It's a fun time to be at the station, to see people coming in, getting excited about all these incredible prizes and tickets, which we will get into. And also we get to hear from so many different people of why they love NHPR. They love us because we are bringing them the news, because we are making sure that people across the state are having their voices heard. And they take this time when we have this raffle to pitch in, to buy a ticket, maybe a couple. And to get some prizes along the way. To buy those tickets, you can go to nhpr.org, or if you're old school, you can give us a phone call. Call us at 888-805-6477.
0: Yeah, we've heard from some people who've already gotten their tickets today, like Meredith from Wilmot. We appreciate the diversity of programming and perspectives, as well as fantastic music NHPR offers. NHPR provides continuous lifelong learning and stays current on information. Thank you, Meredith. That is a big one for us. Like, lifelong learning, that is something that we really care about here at NHPR. And that's something that you know you're always going to be able to get from us. With all of the programs that we offer. And in today's summer raffle, you know, if you're purchasing a ticket, you're supporting all of that really important programming, that programming you rely on every single day. And if you get your tickets right now, make sure you do this before 7 p.m., you will get into our next raffle, which is $4,000 in gas cards or electrical vehicle charging. And we've been talking about this a little bit, but you can not only use it for fuel, you can also use it for like anything that the gas stations stock. I know Zoe Mitchell was talking about how many Bugles she would buy recently. I lean more towards the Cheeto side of things. Marina, do you have like a gas station snack?
1: I would say Cheez-Its and Diet Coke. Jesus. Or if I get too tired while I'm driving, I buy Sour Patch Kids.
0: That is a great way to stay awake. I mean, like, it shocks the system a little bit. They're sour, then they're sweet, as the commercial always says.
1: Cannot recommend enough. Sometimes I can't stop eating them, though, so I have to physically throw them into my back seat so I can't grab them for the rest of my drive.
0: Yeah, that's my problem with Cheetos, too. I mean, I have to get the snack bags, like, not the big bags, the snack pack ones, because then it's like, all right, I'm just going to eat one bag instead of one family size bag. But you can win all of these amazing gift cards. They come in $100 denominations, so you can buy all the cheesy snacks that you want and fuel up your car. You can share them with friends. You can keep them all for yourself, or, you know, just use them for whatever you want. You know, I'm not going to yuck your yums over here. This is your money to spend. And we're also giving away another $4,000 in gas cards tomorrow, as well as a trip for two to Arizona and New Mexico. And our big, big granddaddy prize of your choice, $35,000 towards a new car or $30,000 in cash. So stop daydreaming, stop thinking about it, and start playing right now. You can head over to nhpr.org and grab your tickets.
1: You can do that. Again, that's nhpr.org. We have people on the phones as well. And all of that will be supporting the work that you listen to, maybe you read, maybe you get in your inbox. We know that there are so many places where you can get the news. News, truly, 24/7, all the time. But we also know, if you've been on the internet lately, it's hard to figure out where does fact-checking, mm-hmm. where has reliable sources, what articles have an editor that's saying, have you thought about this? You know, I think you need to go and you need to talk to this other person. All of that happens at NHPR. I see it happen every day. I am edited every day by my own editor. and what translates is work that that can stand on its own two legs, work that we feel good about putting into the airwaves, and also that we feel good having people read, consume, listen to. 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
7: 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I'm Juana Summers.
8: And I'm Sasha Pfeiffer. A half century ago, after the Watergate political corruption scandals, lawmakers put in place a series of good governance reforms meant to protect the American public from future abuses of power. Today, Democrats describe President Trump's actions as much worse than Watergate. The White House disagrees. At a June event at the Richard Nixon Presidential Library, Vice President Vance even suggested that Watergate shouldn't have been much of a scandal in the first place.
9: If Watergate happened tomorrow, it would be like a 12-hour news story. Like, the idea that it would have taken down a presidency is crazy.
8: So how are voters thinking about corruption in this moment, and how are politicians planning to respond? NPR senior national political correspondent Mara Liasson and congressional reporter Eric McDaniel have been reporting on this, and they're with me now. Hi to both of you.
10: Hey there.
11: Hi there.
8: So corruption in politics can cover a lot of different types of ground. Did you find any kind of unifying thread in how voters are defining that concept?
10: There definitely is. So I'm drawing on new polling from earlier this summer from the Brennan Center for Justice. It's a nonprofit that advocates for democratic reforms of various kind. And the polling honestly kind of shocked me. 90% of Republicans, 93% of Democrats, 93% of independents all see corruption as a problem in American politics. Maybe that's obvious. But they think about corruption as driven by systemic incentives, huge majorities of voters do, and it's not just personal ethical failings of individual politicians. Folks think that, you know, corruption drives policymakers to act in their best interests instead of the best interests of the American public. And more than that, people draw a line between corruption and issues that actually drive their votes, like the cost of living. So the thinking is corruption drives prices higher when politicians are focused on themselves rather than, you know, bringing prices down.
8: 90%+ of people thinking corruption's a problem. Huge numbers.
10: Across identity groups, yeah.
8: But you both know that political scandals are as old as politics. So what else in this particular moment of society is contributing to why voters are feeling this way?
11: Well, there's been a long history of financial scandals and politicians engaging in self-dealing, but right now we're in an unprecedented moment because President Trump's most recent financial disclosures show he made as much as $2 billion last year while in office. And he's increased his net worth by making investments in companies with business before the government at a level never seen before. And just to give you a few examples of this, he bought stock in Paramount and Warner Brothers while his Justice Department was considering whether or not to approve their merger. He bought stock in Palantir, and then he praised the company publicly, including in a social media post that listed Palantir's stock ticker. He invested in Oracle while he was trying to get that company to buy TikTok, and it goes on and on.
8: $2 billion made last year while he's in office. How does Trump respond to that?
11: After those disclosures, he told reporters he doesn't know anything about his own investments. Here he is talking about it on the tarmac at Joint Base Andrews while standing next to Air Force One.
12: Well, you know why I'm profiting? Because the stock market's going up. Everybody's profiting. If you have a 401k, how's your 401k done? It's about up 85%. Thank you, President Trump.
11: But at other times, he's given very different answers. He said he tried to prevent his kids from making money from his office in his first term, and he complained he didn't get any credit for that. He has said, quote, I found out that nobody cared. His acting attorney general has ruled that he and his family have lifetime immunity from IRS audits of their past tax returns. His own party in Congress isn't criticizing him for doing this. And as you just heard, J.D. Vance is defending Trump making billions of dollars. Vance has said Trump is being persecuted for that.
10: Yeah. And as you might imagine, Democrats are all over this. They have this idea of a future Democratic majority after November in which they would investigate the president. That's especially true for folks like top House Judiciary Democrat Jamie Raskin of Maryland. I spoke to him back in May.
13: Watergate was like a Cub Scout prank compared to what we're living through. I mean, we've seen the entire government just saturated with corruption.
8: So Raskin is saying that modern day politics is worse than Watergate. But Mara and Eric, how does using Watergate as a comparison or analogy at all hold up?
11: Well, if you listen to people who follow this, like Michael Waldman at the Brennan Center, they look back to those times in history where there were huge scandals. And after that, Congress took things that had merely been norms or voluntary choices, and they codified them into laws. Here's Michael Waldman.
25: Teddy Roosevelt and the progressive era reforms came after the corruption of the Gilded Age. After Watergate came a wave of protections and reforms in the 1970s. It's now a half century later. The corruption is growing, the abuse is growing, and it's time for another reform moment.
11: And we're now at a time when most of those post-Watergate laws have been overturned or otherwise chipped away.
8: Eric, you are inside the Capitol nearly every day. How often are you hearing about actual policy plans to address some of this?
10: Democrats talk about it all the time. It feels like every other day there's a new email in my inbox announcing an anti-corruption initiative. Minority Leader Chuck Schumer, top Democrat in the Senate, He announced one just last week. But these proposals, the substance of them, the legislation has been around a while. A full ban on stock trading and ownership by Congress and members of the executive branch, an end to former lawmakers becoming lobbyists, a binding ethics code for the Supreme Court, perhaps other judicial reforms, and even a constitutional amendment to tackle campaign finance reform.
11: None of that would affect Trump, of course. This is a job for a future Congress, not controlled by the president's own party.
10: Right. Obviously, Trump still would have the power of the veto. Republicans, I should say, also talk about tackling corruption, but they tend to focus instead on waste, fraud, and abuse in the federal government. House Republicans this Congress have investigated, for instance, alleged abuses in social safety net programs.
2: But as you've just indicated, for Democrats to do what they're proposing, they would have to win. So how much of an effort, Eric, are they making to sell this to voters?
10: Well, remember I said at the top, voters think about corruption as a systemic issue. It's not about Trump for most people. And so Democrats are trying to create an anti-corruption case beyond Trump. Here's Democratic Senator John Ossoff of Georgia. He's running for re-election. He talked about it in a rally in June.
14: Corruption in America runs a lot deeper than Donald Trump. American politics is coin operated. Money goes in, favors come out.
11: Yeah, and in the meantime, Democrats are trying to make this a political issue. They are arguing that ordinary people have to pay more for groceries and gas while Donald Trump is making billions for himself and his wealthy friends.
2: That is NPR's Mara Liasson and Eric McDaniel. Thanks to both of you for this reporting.
11: You're welcome.
10: Thanks so much.
15: In all of Congress, there are just three independents, two in the Senate and one in the House, and it's a tall order for independents to get elected. They're locked out of the big fundraising and infrastructure resources that come with the two main political parties, but there's an effort underway being led by former Senator Joe Manchin to help close that gap and bring more independents to Capitol Hill. NPR's Barbara Sprunt reports.
16: I hop into a forest green shuttle here at the historic Greenbrier in West Virginia, leaving behind the massive bright white building and heading down a windy road.
17: Next stop, Harrods Creek Tavern.
16: The Greenbrier is made up of 11,000 acres and is home to a Cold War era bunker designed to house every member of Congress in the event of a nuclear attack.
18: We haven't had the worst happen as was envisioned by the bunker, but I think that many of the fears of our founders about the harm of a deeply entrenched two-party system have come to pass.
16: That's Congressman Kevin Kiley, the only independent serving in the House. I ask him if it gets lonely.
18: I hope I'm not the only one for long.
16: He's one of eight independent candidates that gathered at this storied estate as part of a summit hosted by former Senator Joe Manchin and his daughter, Heather. The pair announced the creation of the Independent Leadership Council, aimed at electing independents. The former senator, a Democrat turned independent himself, is upfront about his distaste of the current political climate.
19: The way that the parties have weaponized the political process today, they make it impossible to have a D or an R by your name and speak to the other side.
16: As America marked its 250th anniversary, he said he's been thinking about the state of the parties and what the founders intended.
19: It was of the people, by the people, and for the people. It was not of the party, by the party, and for the political parties, which is where we are today.
16: The Manchins convened candidates like Kylie, along with high-profile donors and political reform advocates. Here's Heather Manchin.
26: To bring all that together in one room made it real. This was very strategic, very purposeful, and very much an experiment, quite honestly. Can we get somebody over the end zone in November?
16: Their ultimate goal is to get two or three candidates into that end zone. And this meeting was a chance to get some of those candidates face to face with donors.
27: This is about winning. And so we had to show that every candidate we had here has a path to victory.
16: That's Adam Brandon. He's senior advisor at the Independent Center, a nonprofit that's partnering with the Manchin's initiative. He's clear-eyed about the challenges these candidates face. Despite a growing number of Americans not identifying with either party, it's still an uphill battle for independents.
27: We're going to get outspent in every race we run. Not a little bit, a massive amount of being outspent.
16: But he says AI allows them to intensely micro-target voters at a fraction of the cost. He predicts about 2 or 3 million per race. And that's looking a lot more doable after this retreat.
27: We have over 8 figures in commitments walking out of here. So that means we're going to be able to go and actually start supporting some of these candidates.
16: Former Arizona Republican Congressman Matt Salmon spoke at the gathering. He said he thinks just one or two independents could have an outsized influence if there's a really slim majority.
3: Because if one of the parties has a huge majority, they're not going to care. I mean, you have no leverage whatsoever as that independent. Your strength is in a slim majority because when the key votes come, they're going to need your vote. You've got incredible leverage.
16: They've got less than 100 days to convince voters to give them that leverage. Barbara Sprent, NPR News, White Sulphur Springs, West Virginia.

0: best part of the song. What you say?
1: So good.
0: So good. Oh, welcome back. I'm Amy Warnock. We are here talking about NHPR's summer raffle. And if that didn't get you in the mood to talk about winning a car, I don't know what will, because that song is a banger. But, you know, you tune into NHPR not just to hear me and Marina talk about the summer raffle. I'm sure you're enjoying your listening currently, but you're tuning in for that independent local news that you rely on every single day. And I can tell you, it does not just happen on its own. 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Every ticket that you buy fuels that fair, factual, fearless journalism in New Hampshire, and you get a chance at winning something awesome. So you can head to nhpr.org and get your tickets now, and we're keeping that public radio strong together. And with me is Marina Hanke. She's going to tell you a little bit more about those incredible prizes.
2: Yeah, so just about in an hour and a half, give or take, we are going to be ending our period where you can sign up, put your name in the raffle for a $4,000 gift card to gas. Can you imagine that, Amy? $4,000 for gas.
0: I would be able to fill up my RAV4 like six times with how expensive
2: it's not
0: gas.
2: Nothing. I took a road trip with my sister and her boyfriend a couple weeks ago, and we, you know, as people who needed to think about our budget did, we would just switch at every gas station who would, you know, fill up the tank.
0: That's a good idea.
2: Imagine a road trip where you could just say, hey guys, I got it. I got this. You won't believe it. I put my name in the hat. I gave one ticket. I bought one ticket from NHPR, and I got $4,000 in gas cards. And I can cover this trip. It's a really incredible gift. Again, that's in an hour and a half, the deadline for that. One ticket is $50, three for $100. If you want to buy a bunch, why not just, you know, really go for it. 85 tickets, $1,000.
0: Right? That's like 12 bucks a ticket.
2: That's 12 bucks a ticket.
0: Super good deal.
2: It is a super good deal. Again, the deadline for that is 7 p.m. in an hour and a half, but we do have more raffle prizes throughout the week. There's a trip for two to Arizona and New Mexico donated by Road Scholar, providing educational travel adventures for adults since 1975. And then, of course, the grand prize. I don't think it gets any grander than this. $35,000 towards a new car from Grapponi Automotive Group. Or if you say, you know what, I already have a car, I don't need a car, $30,000 in cash.
0: Can you imagine how much gas you could buy with $30,000? I mean, if you didn't win the gas cards and you won the $30,000, you'd be taking so many road trips.
2: Your friends would have to start being like, I actually don't want to go on a road trip.
0: We just went. Can we just stay home this weekend?
2: Stop daydreaming. 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
0: Yeah, and you're listening right now to All Things Considered, which we'll be back in just a minute. But this is a program that's really there for you day after day, bringing you what you need to know. 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And our lovely host, Julia Barnett, who's hanging out with us in the studio, she's bringing us these national stories home to New Hampshire, providing local context, bringing in local voices, and sharing their experiences and perspectives. 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
0: Good for you guys. No TV. 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
2: I know. Well done. Truly, truly, Kathleen, thank you for the support. 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Liz Ann from Bow said, I love the well-rounded news reporting balance with the feel-good entertainment and information shows. 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Again, that's one for $50, three tickets for $100, six tickets for $150. 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
1: 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Hope you folks managed in that storm there. We'll have updates on the weather ahead. News as well. For now, though, here's the message of the week. It's NHPR Summer Raffle. We're giving away a fabulous choice between $35,000 toward a brand new car from Gerponi Automotive or $30,000 in cash. 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You can also call 888-805-6477. 5:30 now. 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
3: Live from NPR News in Culver City, California, I'm Dwayne Brown. At the White House, President Trump held back-to-back meetings today with Ukrainian President Volodymyr Zelensky and Israeli Prime Minister Benjamin Netanyahu. NPR's Deepa Shivaram says the White House called the talks positive and productive, but they come at a very tense time.
4: Trump's separate meetings with Zelensky and Netanyahu come as the war between Ukraine and Russia and the war the U.S. and Israel launched against Iran have no end in sight. Earlier in the day, Trump joined Fox News for an interview and responded to questions on potential intelligence Netanyahu wanted to share with Trump on Iran's nuclear capabilities. Trump told Fox he didn't need that intel from the Israeli leader. Netanyahu, Zelensky, and Trump are all attending the funeral of South Carolina Senator Lindsey Graham that's being held in Washington. Deepa Shivaram, NPR News, the White House.
3: A rare double execution is set to take place in Florida today after the Supreme Court turned down last-minute pleas from two death row inmates. NPR's Nina Totenberg reports Florida's Governor Ron DeSantis ordered the double execution.
5: First to be put to death by lethal injection was James Duckett, convicted of rape and murder, and sentenced to death by an 8-4 jury vote. Duckett, a former police officer, had for decades maintained his innocence, but last-minute DNA testing proved inconclusive. Second to be executed is Dominic Ochacon, who at age 80 has been in prison for 40 years and is the oldest person to be executed in modern times. The jury in Ochacon's case voted for the death penalty by a vote of 7-5, which today would not suffice for execution, as the current law requires at least 8 jurors to vote for the death penalty. Nina Totenberg, NPR News, Washington.
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1: Live from NHPR News, I'm Julia Barnett. New Hampshire's Executive Council is expected to vote tomorrow to confirm former Manchester Police Chief Alan Aldenburg as acting child advocate. NHPR's Josh Rogers reports.
7: The Office of the Child Advocate is meant to be an independent watchdog for children. Lawmakers created the post in 2018 following the deaths of several children under state care. Aldenburg lacks a background in child protection, but was Manchester Police Chief from 2020 to 2024, where Governor Kelly Adds has allowed him to see, quote, firsthand what happens when systems fail to protect children. Aldenburg was Manchester Chief during the investigation into the disappearance and death of 5-year-old Harmony Montgomery. If confirmed, Aldenburg, who's also a general, the New Hampshire National Guard would serve as child advocate for 90 days while Ayotte searches for someone to fill the role permanently. Aldenburg's nomination follows Ayotte's decision not to reappoint former child advocate Cassandra Sanchez and amid increased scrutiny of the state's youth-run detention center, initiated by a report from Sanchez's office in March. Josh Rogers, NHPR News.
8: The fate of a group of barn swallows will be the subject of a deliberative session Wednesday afternoon in Rye. NHPR's Todd Bookman has more.
9: The town has been divided since earlier this spring when the Conservation Commission sealed up a town-owned barn, effectively evicting a few dozen birds who lived inside seasonally for decades. There were concerns about the accumulating bird waste inside the structure. Backers of opening the barn said the eviction runs counter to the mission of the Conservation Commission. Residents gathered enough signatures to force a special town meeting on the topic, evidence of how high emotions have been running for some people. The gathering Wednesday afternoon is to discuss and possibly amend language for what will appear on the ballot. The final vote on the fate of the swallows will come in September, the same day as the state primary. Todd Bookman, NHPR News.
8: And now the forecast with Aubrey Palmer.
10: Showers and thunderstorms will continue through the evening and overnight tonight, with overcast skies building towards tomorrow morning, temperatures starting around 60 degrees or so. Tomorrow, the main storm system arrives. A soaking rain sets in around lunchtime to the south, closer to the early afternoon in the north. Embedded heavy rain showers and thunderstorms will continue into Wednesday night. And when all is said and done, 2 to 3 inches of rain could fall south of the White Mountains. It'll be a sharp cutoff, though, less than an inch expected to the north. Even more rain is possible, though, under a localized heavy downpour. Urban or low-lying areas could flood, and areas with heavy downpours could flash flood. For NHPR, this is meteorologist Aubrey Palmer reporting from the Mount Washington Observatory.
8: Thanks, Aubrey. 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
11: This is All Things Considered from NPR News. I'm Juana Summers.
12: And I'm Sasha Pfeiffer. It's a science fiction nightmare. What happens if the machines take over? The world got a potential taste of that last week when OpenAI, the maker of ChatGPT, said two of its models had autonomously hacked into another AI company. OpenAI says its technology carried out the attack during a cybersecurity test. Its models broke out of their so-called sandbox and accessed the private servers of another AI company. The incident has highlighted fears that losing control of AI could pose broader safety concerns for the real world. So I asked Thomas Wolfe, the co-founder and chief science officer of the company that was attacked, Hugging Face, what he believed the rogue model was trying to do.
13: Everything here is something like a normal human hacker would have done. Really, the surprising thing is that the AI was not at all tasked with attacking us, thankfully, but actually was trying to solve this challenge. So the challenge is you give a software vulnerability that is known to an AI, and you task the AI with trying to use that as what we call an exploit, which is trying to use this software vulnerability to take control of a computer. And what the AI decided to do in this case was to go on the internet and to try to find the answer to the challenge directly, just like someone sneaking out in a professor's office to basically grab the answer to the test.
12: Your CEO has said that he does not believe there was any malicious intent on the part of OpenAI, that it didn't set out to hack you. But this is the kind of security breach that taps the greatest fears that people have about how powerful AI can be. So you are, as we said, the chief science officer of an AI company. How would you address those fears?
13: Well, I think we need to monitor this frontier system.
12: A frontier system being a very cutting edge AI tool.
13: Exactly. Being able to detect better what they are doing, understand better, you know, what is the current task that they are actually doing. And it's quite likely that in this case, there was just maybe not enough monitoring of what the system was doing in place.
12: You know, the media coverage of this has been fairly alarmist. It's a fear of what mm-hmm. could be. But you seem not very concerned. How would you describe your level of concern?
13: I would say informed level of concern, which is I know the remediation tools for this are here. I don't think there is anything, you know, new that we need to invent to be able to monitor what is AI doing right now. It's mostly just a wake-up call to take these things seriously and to actually take security seriously. There is currently a debate which is around, should we allow open source systems to be deployed as well, or should we only have closed source systems?
12: And your company is open source. Hugging Face is open source, is that right?
13: And our company is open source, yeah.
12: For people, by the way, who aren't familiar with open source concerns, the fear, as I understand it, is that if it's open source, meaning the public can come and use it, it's more likely to be used by malicious actors who are trying to do malicious things with it. But you're saying that this incident shows the importance of more open source AI models. Why do you think that?
13: Yeah, exactly. So this system is surprising because it's the exact opposite of what people were thinking. So we were expecting, just like you said, that an open source system would be used to attack someone because they are slightly easier to access, I would say. In practice, what we discovered in our case was that we were attacked actually by a closed source system. And when we tried to defend ourselves with closed source model, they just decided not to help us because they said, this is too similar to an attack. We're not allowed to help you with that. And so we had to turn out to actually an open source system to defend ourselves. And my feeling is that you need to have access to them as well when you want to defend yourself.
12: You describe this as a wake-up call and a reason for more transparency. If that doesn't happen, what do you think the risk is?
13: I think if it doesn't happen, the risks are quite strong. And then if there is no more transparency, right, and no more access to model to defend yourself, we basically end up in a situation where we have a lot of concentration of power in just a couple of companies who basically don't have to answer to anyone, right, or to anybody. I think that's a pretty dangerous future for the field. We've always pushed for open source and transparency. We think the more the public can understand what's happening, and the more like people can, like third party can monitor or can do post event forensic to understand what happened, the better it is for everyone. The good thing here is that OpenAI was pretty transparent. I think that's something we really want to commend, and we really want to see more and more in the future, which is this company not fearing like reputation risk or from the right incentive being incentivized to actually publicly explain what happened and be more transparent. I hope that's the good takeaway of this event.
12: That is Thomas Wolfe. He is the co-founder and chief science officer of the AI company Hugging Face. Thank you for talking about this.
13: Thank you, Sasha.
4: The artist Betty Saar has died. Saar made three-dimensional art with found objects, and her work tackled stereotypes about Black identity and women. Her longtime gallery said she died in her sleep in Los Angeles, just days shy of her 100th birthday. NPR's Chloe Veltman has this remembrance.
14: Betty Saar was already in her mid-40s and the mother of three daughters when she created the artwork that put her on the map. Saar's The Liberation of Aunt Jemima from 1972 forcefully invokes the worn black mammy tropes of movies, TV shows, and ad campaigns.
15: Greetings, folks, greetings. This is your old friend Aunt Jemima.
14: The mixed media piece centers on a grinning mammy figure wearing a knotted headscarf. Posing against a wall of repeating vintage Aunt Jemima pancake mix labels, she holds a broom in one hand.
16: She's holding a rifle in the other.
14: The artist spoke with NPR in 2006.
16: And it was about the way African-American women were treated as a sex object, as a domestic soldier.
14: Saar was a pioneer of assemblage art, the practice of creating 3D artworks using found objects and everyday items. She told NPR Aunt Jemima inspired her to launch a series of works aimed at reclaiming negative images of black people.
16: I'm the kind of person

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1: Ceramics of plates. I've seen corn cobs in there. I've seen tools. And I think that was the beginning of my becoming an assemblagist or recycler.
2: Around the time of her 80th birthday 20 years ago, Sarr told NPR she stopped thinking of the milestone as a big deal after seeing a spry 104-year-old woman in a TV commercial.
1: And I'm saying, now that's a cool lady.
2: Betty Sarr said she liked to live in the present. She continued to create art in her home studio well into her 90s. Chloe Veltman, NPR News.

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5: You can go to nhpr.org or you can give us a call at 888-805-6477. I'm Marina Hinke. I'm a podcast producer here at NHPR, and I am joined by the wonderful Amy Warnock. Hello, Amy.
6: Thanks. Oh, stop.
5: It is NHPR's summer raffle. We have so much to say of the prizes that await for tickets. First, a confession for any people who have been on the air with us for a couple minutes. I made the mistake of mispronouncing a New Hampshire town, and we take that seriously here at NHPR. I do know it is Bow, New Hampshire. The only reason I can give is I was just on a canoe trip where we were talking about the stern and the bow a lot. But my sincerest apologies.
6: I mean, you have it in your head where you're like, don't say this one. Say the other thing, and you always, that's just what happens.
5: Each and every time. Those that are in Bow, maybe we can get some special ticket buyers from there right now with a little shout out. Again, you can get these tickets for the summer raffle at nhpr.org, and Amy's going to tell us a little bit more about what awaits.
6: Yeah, we've got a deadline tonight at 7 p.m., so you've got about an hour and 13 minutes. We're winding down. It's really coming, folks. So tonight at 7 p.m. is our deadline for $4,000 in gas cards to the gas station of your choice. Or if you prefer, you can go with the electric vehicle charging cards. Either way, you know, $4,000 is going to get you very far. It's going to take you very far. I think we did the math a couple days ago, and it's about 75 tanks of gas. So, oof. Yeah, really? Like, if that's just for your daily commute, like, think about that. That's, like, more than 2 months worth of commuting, which is awesome. I mean, depending on how far you're going. But that is not all. You could also win a trip for two to Arizona and New Mexico. And then our grand prize, the big poobah, $35,000 toward a new car from Grapponi Automotive Group, or $30,000 in cash. And I mean, think of all the things you could buy. Just like mull it over if you want to get, you know, a new wardrobe. You could get, oh gosh, I'm like, how many pairs of Jimmy Choo's would that be? If you really wanted to go crazy, I'm going to do the math. I'll tell you guys the next break. But get your tickets now if you want a shot at any of these amazing prizes. You can head right over

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1: 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Amy and I see it every day in the work that we do. A new thing that we have launched is a partnership with Mount Washington Observatory to deliver truly state-of-the-art weather forecasts across New Hampshire. If you somehow don't know about how notable Mount Washington is in the weather and meteorological world, it is one of the most important research facilities for this type of work. And we are now getting reports from them delivered straight to you. Special shout out to the recreation forecasts, which we're doing now. 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
0: And special shout out to Nimbus, the observatory cat, because we all love him. I talk about him probably more than I should, but hey, you know, somebody also won a trip up to the Mount Washington Observatory to meet Nimbus yesterday. 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
2: From heat waves to heavy rain and even clouds of smoke, this summer has seen no shortage of extreme weather and wildfires. As NPR's Ava Berger reports, all of this is hitting a bedrock of childhood, the whimsy of summer vacation.
3: This is what summer is all about. On a beautiful July day at Beauvoir Summer Camp in D.C., kids are jumping into a blue, refreshing pool.
4: You want to watch how I go underwear? You want to watch?
3: That's Dane. He's wearing goggles that cover most of his face.
4: Dad, I go underwater.
3: Nearby, best friends Penelope and Sam, both 7 years old, say their favorite part of camp is pool time. NPR is only using their first names because they're minors. Here's Penelope.
4: I like playing mermaids, where like I'm a mermaid, or like I'm a human and then I turn into a mermaid. And like I use one of the pool noodles as a dolphin. And I play with my friends.
3: Last week looked a little different at Beauvoir. The kids played inside one day due to hazardous air quality from wildfire smoke. Some days were so hot this summer, their outdoor time was also cut down. Research shows that heat waves, droughts, hurricanes, and floods have become more intense and more frequent due to human-caused climate change. Penelope and Sam both know the term climate change.
4: Climate change means, like, the areas around you are just, like, changing all around you all the time.
5: Yeah, do you feel like it's changed your summer this summer?
4: Yeah, it's changed my summer a lot. Because at Girl Scouts camp, the theme was teddy bear tea and I couldn't even do the theme. So that means I couldn't have
3: tea. She said it was too hot to have tea outdoors with her friends. Drew McKay, the camp's executive director, said over the past few years, they've had more extreme weather events. So now they're better prepared for indoor fun.
6: For example, we'll have a space that has Hot Wheel cars and ramps.
3: For kids, summer is a sanctuary. 3 months of freedom from schoolwork. For many parents, summer is more of a scramble to get their kids outside one way or another. Lauren Smith said for her kids in Pennsylvania this summer, it's been extreme heat, then wildfire smoke, then thunderstorms.
7: The summer is kind of like a waiting game, just waiting to do some stuff outside. It's been a challenge.
3: A 2024 Gallup survey found that 55% of American parents reported their school-age kids attend at least one structured summer program. Henry DeHart is the CEO of the American Camp Association, which gives accreditation and guidance to hundreds of camps across the country. A few decades ago, he says,
8: a camp might have had 3 or 4 or 5 days with the heat index over 105. Now they may have 8 or 10.
3: That's why camps are more prepared for indoor activities. But for some camps this year, that wasn't possible.
9: We made a decision for early evacuation of our entire camp.
3: Ben Hoffman is the executive director of Camp Widgiewagen in Ely, Minnesota. The program hosts over 700 kids each summer. Their base camp was right in the path of the smoke. It meant 17-year-old Eleanor Pitts had to leave camp early.
10: And we were like, wait, so this is our last night? And we all just started crying.
3: Saying goodbye was tough.
10: We become the closest group of people. They were genuinely my family by the end. But going forward, trips are just going to be different just because of this climate change situation.
3: Back in D.C., Beauvoir camp director Drew McKay said being ready to adapt to extreme weather is now part of the summer camp job.
6: For us, it's a new reality, but it's not just the heat. It's other types of weather patterns and factors.
3: The kids, on the other hand, are more focused on their free swim time. Ava Berger, NPR News, Washington.
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12: 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Here's how.
0: That's right. You can go to nhpr.org or call us at 888-805-6477. I'm Amy Warnock and I'm here with Marina Henke. How's it going, Marina?
1: It's going great.
0: Oh my gosh. And I just heard you in that little recording. It's like you were there and now you're here. It's the magic of radio.
1: We were in fact hunting for diamonds out in the parking lot of this very building we're in right now.
0: And you found a sapphire?
1: We found sapphire.
0: Oh my gosh. What are you still doing here? I would be retiring.
1: It's a pretty small amount of sapphire.
0: Hey, you know, it just goes to show you there's just no shortage of topics that we are going to cover here at NHPR. And, you know, right now, our journalists are out there in the world. They're working hard to bring you that trusted local reporting and those stories that keep you informed and connected to life right here in the Granite State. But we can't do this work without you. And so that's why we're asking you right now to take part in NHPR's summer raffle. When you buy a ticket today, you're supporting that honest, factual, and independent journalism. You can go over to nhpr.org right now. And Marina is going to tell you a little bit more about some of our incredible prizes.
1: Yeah, so we have a deadline in 1 hour and 4 minutes for one of the prizes that I'm most excited for. It is $4,000 in gas cards to the gas station of the winner's choice, or if you prefer, electric vehicle charging for your plug-in. We just heard from Mary in Concord, who wrote why Mary chose to give to NHPR was a good balance between local and national news, programs that educate and entertain. Also, about 10 years ago, I won $2,000 in gas cards.
0: Amazing.
1: Maybe it's time for me to be lucky again. Let Mary be proof that real people win these prizes.
0: Right. We're not just like sending it out into the ether and nobody actually wins anything. That's so fun to hear from, like, to hear from former winners.
1: Can you imagine if you won twice? I mean, oh my gosh.
0: That's great. I'd be like, I would be entering every single lottery on the planet.
1: That's a great point, Amy. Yeah, luck is on your side. Luck might be on your side too if you choose to buy a ticket, or maybe more. They get cheaper the more you buy. So one ticket is $50. Three tickets is $100. Six tickets is $150. And if you're feeling crazy, 85 tickets is $1,000.
0: $12 per ticket.
1: That could be you. Again, that deadline is really soon. It's in an hour and now 2 minutes at 7 p.m. To buy those tickets, you go to nhpr.org.
0: Yeah, and you heard a little bit from Felix Poon, who does some work on Outside In. You know, that podcast is really, it's one of our most popular. I mean, I hear about it all the time from people that it's one of their favorite podcasts. And in a recent episode, we tackled that question. question, you know, what kind of diamond is the most ethical to buy? And, you know, there's so much to cover. Like, this is a podcast that really just takes your curiosity, puts it out there in the world, and answers your questions, just everything that you're wondering about. And I think that is so cool. I was just listening to an episode where Nate Hedgie traveled to Ireland to find out why some farmers are up in arms about American trees being planted there. And it's like, I never would have thought about why that would be. But this is something that, like, I didn't have a question for, and now I know the answer to. It's just amazing how this stuff gets covered and gets talked about. And when you purchase summer raffle tickets, that's really what you're supporting. So you can go to nhpr.org, get those tickets right now, or call us at 888-805-6477.
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28: Live from NPR News in Washington, I'm Ryland Barton. Kentucky Republican Senator Rand Paul has published what he says are diary entries written by Dr. Anthony Fauci during the pandemic. The release highlights an ongoing disagreement between some politicians and scientists over the origin of the coronavirus. NPR's Ari Daniel has more.
29: The debate centers around whether the virus originated naturally in an animal and spilled over into a human, or if it was deliberately created in a lab and leaked. When Fauci was writing diary entries about researchers considering both theories, very little was known. Today, many scientists agree the available data support a natural origin of the virus. Felicia Goodrum is a virologist at Dartmouth College. She says this is what happens as researchers gather data.
30: You will change your mind. That's absolutely fundamental to the way science is done, and it's something that Fauci wasn't really given any latitude to do.
29: Fauci will testify before a committee chaired by Senator Paul, who says his efforts to hold Fauci to account are, quote, oversight. Ari Daniel, NPR News.
28: The funeral for South Carolina Republican Senator Lindsey Graham was held at the National Cathedral in Washington today. NPR's Barbara Sprunt reports he was a leading voice in Congress on domestic and foreign policy.
31: Several of Graham's staff members served as honorary pallbearers for the senator who served over 31 years in Congress. In attendance were foreign leaders, including Israeli Prime Minister Benjamin Netanyahu and Ukrainian President Volodymyr Zelensky, a reminder of Graham's role in advocating for both countries. Graham's niece, Emily Boggs Roberts, called him a family man.
32: When my mom called, he answered. It didn't matter if he was about to walk into a meeting with the president or another world leader.
31: Graham became primary caretaker to his sister Darlene after their parents died. She's now been appointed to serve out the remainder of his term. Barbara Sprunt, NPR News, National Cathedral in Washington.
28: French officials have evacuated 4,000 more people from tourist sites on the Atlantic coast as firefighters continue to battle wildfires. NPR's Eleanor Beardsley reports they're bracing as a fourth heat wave hits Europe.
2: The precautionary evacuation order covered campsites, holiday villages, tourist residences, and leisure parks in the Gironde region southwest of the city of Bordeaux. Fires in France and Spain have forced around 330,000 people to evacuate over the last week. Firefighters say the French blaze is stabilized but could take off again as temperatures are expected to soar above 100 degrees Fahrenheit by Wednesday. The European Union's Copernicus Climate Service and the World Meteorological Organization say Europe is the world's fastest warming continent, heating at more than twice the global average. Eleanor Beardsley, NPR News, Semur-en-Auxois, France.
28: Most U.S. stocks rose today. 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
17: Live from NHPR News, I'm Julia Barnett. There are now 33 confirmed cases of cyclosporiasis in New Hampshire, according to the latest data from the State Health Department today. 17 of those cases are people who reported eating lettuce from locations that served recalled Taylor Farms products. Two people have been hospitalized with the illness, which can cause severe gastrointestinal symptoms. Taylor Farms has issued a recall of all products containing iceberg lettuce sourced from Mexico. Stores in New Hampshire that sell Taylor Farms products include Shaw's, Walmart, Whole Foods, and Target. One employee was seriously injured after an explosion inside a Sig Sauer factory in Exeter on Monday. Fire crews responded to the building shortly before 4 p.m. following an explosion involving stored titanium. The worker suffered burns and was airlifted to a Boston area hospital. Exeter fire officials say they're still investigating the cause of the explosion. The majority of teachers and administrators are reporting positive results from the state's newly implemented bell-to-bell cell phone ban. That's according to a report released today by the New Hampshire Department of Education, which surveyed nearly 1,400 educators. More than half of teachers said they thought the ban improved students' social skills and relationships with their peers. Megan Tuttle leads the National Education Association in New Hampshire.
4: We've been hearing really, really good things, even little things like kids are taking out games during lunchtime. They're playing cards with each other. Just those little things that are happening again that, you know, really weren't happening before.
17: Nearly 80% of teachers said there have been fewer classroom distractions with the ban in place. And many said students seemed more relaxed and engaged without their smartphones. State and local safety officials are keeping an eye on Lake Sunapee this week after two hazardous material spills over the weekend. The Valley News reports officials say 5 gallons of oil and gas spilled from a sunken boat Saturday evening. An hour later, an unknown substance left a sheen on the water in Sunapee Harbor. State environmental officials are testing the substance. Officials ask anyone who sees any unusual substances on the lake to contact local safety agencies. In your forecast for tonight, mostly cloudy skies, rain and thunderstorms, patchy fog, lows in the upper 50s north, lower 60s south. Tomorrow starting with fog, then scattered rain and clouds, isolated thunderstorms possible, highs in the lower 70s north, mid 70s south. And Thursday, more showers, highs in the low to mid 70s across the state. Right now in Rochester, it's 74 degrees, Franklin 68, and Concord 66. 607 now. 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
1: Good evening. You're listening to it on NHPR. I'm Julia Barnett. 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This is All Things Considered on NHPR. I'm Julia Barnett. If the Democratic National Committee follows through with its planned 2028 presidential nominating calendar, South Carolina and not New Hampshire will again hold the party's first official primary. Joining me now to discuss where things stand with Democrats' 2028 plans and what those plans might mean for the New Hampshire primary is James Pindle, national political reporter at the Boston Globe. James, welcome.
2: Thanks for having me.
1: So, James, fighting over the order of states in the presidential primary is not new, nor is the National Democrats' desire to have states other than New Hampshire vote first. So why are we back here again?
2: Because every 4 years, both national parties do need to set some rules on how their upcoming presidential nominating convention will work. And then baked into that also is, when would these primaries occur? Now, again, when the national parties do this, and this is a very important distinction for folks to understand, it's all really suggestions. States run their own elections. The national parties do not. So this is trying to give some order to a process, but states don't exactly have to play along with it. And in some cases, refuse to. And New Hampshire's not the only one.
1: When the Rules and Bylaws Committee voted on the primary order last week, there were arguments that the first primary just had to be in the South. It's been argued that South Carolina's more racially diverse and largely Black Democratic electorate better reflects the party's core and its future. How much is this calendar about honoring diversity, and how much is it about trying to engineer a calendar that produces a certain kind of nominee ideologically?
2: Your question gets at the heart of all that has happened this year with the Democrats anyway. We should say Republicans have already established their calendar. It's their traditional calendar of Iowa, New Hampshire, South Carolina, and then Nevada. There's really been no even debate about that. Democrats wanted to open up the whole can of worms and reexamine it. But to your point, if you listen to the 49 members of the DNC Rules and Bylaws Committee, identity was like the only issue in the decision-making. It was identity politics. No one was asking the question, what exactly are we doing here? And what they're doing there is, traditionally anyway, you're a party trying to nominate the best candidate you can to win a presidential race. That is kind of the point, but no one was really talking about that.
1: Well, New Hampshire election officials say they're going to hold the first state primary. That's the law, and it will be followed. How do you see this playing out here for voters and for candidates?
2: I think it's going to be a mess. As you said, and the audience can repeat after me in the car, New Hampshire will always have the first presidential primary. I'll repeat it. New Hampshire will always have the first presidential primary. That's not really the interesting question. The more interesting question is, will New Hampshire have a first primary that actually matters? And what I mean by that is, will voters actually vote? Will there be candidates actually putting their name on the ballot? Will there still be campaigning here? Will we still see the amount of activity and ads? And will the results actually matter going forward? Those are all questions right now. Nor can anyone really answer when it comes to the 2028 New Hampshire primary. To add to the confusion, the most likely scenario right now is that New Hampshire is going to have two primaries, two Democratic presidential primaries, about a month apart. There'll be one probably, we expect to be held by the state, paid for by the state, on the same day as the Republican presidential primary. And then about a month later, 3 weeks later, New Hampshire Democratic Party will pay and put on their own primary. And candidates likely will be on that ballot. Now, will that mean that the January primary, the earlier primary from the state, will that just be write-ins for the candidates, or will the candidates actually file to put their name on it? And if they do, will they face their own repercussions for not following the DNC rules? This is where it gets very messy. And again, you know, this is about in a year and a half, and no one has a clue how this is going to play out.
1: Do you think the proposed DNC calendar will mean that some candidates or kinds of candidates will choose to just not compete in New Hampshire, or only certain kinds of candidates will?
2: Yes and yes. Unlike in the past, the DNC is putting in a lot of sticks and carrots to try to keep everyone in line with what they want to happen. So if New Hampshire is at any time seen by the DNC to be out of compliance, as in they're not going to follow the rules on when their date needs to be, then any candidate who does anything in New Hampshire, hire staff, show up maybe, obviously running TV ads, campaigning generally, putting their name on the ballot, they will be seen also as out of compliance, and they're banned from debates. They're banned from certain data platforms. And their delegates, if they win any states, not just New Hampshire, but all early primary states, could be voided. So there's been some pretty big penalties. But some candidates, now that the Democrats are having six early primary states, which has never happened before, we've always had four. If now they're having six early presidential primary states within basically a month, or within 6 weeks, you're going to have candidates picking and choosing states anyway.
1: James Pindle is a national political reporter at the Boston Globe. Thank you for joining us.
2: Thank you.
1: This is All Things Considered on NHPR. I'm Julia Barnett. And at 6:30, it's also NHPR's Summer Raffle. Here to tell you a little bit more is Amy Warnock.
3: Yes, thank you, Julia. I'm Amy Warnock, membership director here at NHPR. With me is Marina Hanke. How's it going, Marina?
4: It's going so well.
3: Awesome. We have already heard from some people who have gotten their raffle tickets today. It's NHPR's big summer raffle, and we've gotten some really good comments in. One that just came through from Stephanie from Londonderry, who says, NHPR starts and ends my workday during my commute, and in my family, we commonly refer to NHPR as nerd radio, and many dinner time conversations over the years have started with, guess what I heard on nerd radio today? And I love that. It is cool to be a nerd these days. And you heard from the nerds. It is very important to be supporting public radio now more than ever. And as we said, it's our summer raffle. And by purchasing tickets today, you know, you keep local news strong and get a shot at winning some incredible prizes. So you can get in on the action by going to nhpr.org. And Marina's going to tell you a little bit more about the prizes.
4: So about in 29 minutes, give or take, it is going to be our deadline for a $4,000 gas card or EV charging drawing. It's not nothing, $4,000. You can spend this on gas. You can spend this to charge your EV, or you can spend it to just buy stuff at a gas station.
3: So much ice. So many bags of ice.
4: Much ice. You know what? Maybe people are really getting into the ice baths.
3: Oh, yeah.
4: So maybe if you have an ice bath, you could just, that could be where you get your ice for the next, you know, 5,000 years with your $4,000 in gas cards. They come in $100 denominations, so you can share them with your family and friends, maybe put them in different cars if you have multiple cars. So you got the gas for one or two cars. And it doesn't even end there. That one is at 7 p.m., but throughout the week, we have more raffles that you will also be entered into. We have a trip for two to Arizona and New Mexico, which is a beautiful part of the country, I got to say.
3: I've never been, and it's somewhere I really want to go. I want to get there someday.
4: Oh, Amy, what if I told you I'm going in 2 weeks? I'll tell you all about it.
3: Well, okay. All right. Well, I guess I'll live vicariously through you and whoever wins this trip.
4: Exactly. Then, of course, the final grand prize is a $35,000 prize towards a new car from Groponi Automotive Group, or $30,000 in cash. These are big prizes with big potential. Imagine just walking up to Groponi and saying, today, I'm getting a car.
3: on NHPR. I am getting a car on NHPR.
4: Again, it's really easy. You're going to do this by just going straight to NHPR, or you can give us a call at 888-805-6477. Do it now before you forget. Again, that deadline is 7 p.m. for the gas cards.
3: Yeah, and that raffle ticket purchase supports programs like Marketplace. You know, it's a great way to end your day and multitask. 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You know, you got Kai Rizdahl doing the numbers. 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
4: A really cool part about the whole ticket math that we have going for us is that the more tickets you buy, the cheaper everything gets. So one ticket, $50. Three tickets, $100. 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
3: Yeah, we've had a bunch of people already take us up on that offer, and I'm like, oh man, your chances are great. But again, it only takes one ticket.
4: It only takes one ticket. 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
3: I'm pretty sure our winners last year got six tickets. So that's like the magic number, maybe.
4: All right, you heard it from Amy. Six tickets is the magic number. Go buy six tickets, buy one. Buy the lucky, your lucky number. My lucky number's five. Maybe you buy five. To do that, it's really easy. You go to nhpr.org or you can give us a call at 888-805-6477.
1: 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And in your forecast for tonight, I hope those storms have passed wherever you are. Tonight, more rain possible with patchy fog, lows in the upper 50s north, lower 60s south. And tomorrow, starting with fog, then scattered rain and clouds, more thunderstorms likely, highs in the lower 70s north, mid 70s south. Marketplace next here on NHPR, news from New Hampshire and NPR.
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6: In Los Angeles, I'm Kai Rizdahl. Tuesday, 28th July. Good as it always is to have you along, everybody. We got the June trade gap today, specifically the difference in our goods trade, how much stuff we bought from overseas versus what we sell there. It shrank about 4% from May, but shrank is a relative term because we are still importing hundreds of billions of dollars more stuff than we export, despite President Trump's tariffs, some old, some new, that he has said would bring the trade gap down. Marketplace's Stephanie Hughes has more.
7: Before we talk about the June trade deficit, you should know that American companies imported a lot earlier this year after the U.S. attacked Iran, says Nationwide economist Oren Klatchkin.
8: Anytime we get hit with some kind of unexpected shock, companies' first reaction basically is to go out and raise their, you know, stockpiles.
7: And in June, those companies were like, we are good, causing imports to fall and the trade deficit to narrow. Still, there are some U.S. industries that just can't get enough imports. I'm looking at you, tech sector. It needs computer chips from Asia.
8: spending on artificial intelligence continues to trend at a really solid pace. This type of investment basically looks past conflict and past tariffs and anything else.
7: The waves of tariffs have affected trade, specifically who we are trading with, says UBS economist Jonathan Pingle.
9: You've certainly seen a drop off in imports from China as the China tariffs were increased. And there have been beneficiaries in other parts of Asia, Southeast Asia.
7: And even if American companies are looking to source more goods domestically, it takes a while to up and build a factory, says Nationwide's Oren Klatchkin.
8: That type of investment is planned out over years. It goes through multiple layers of sign-off, right? So these things play out over a long period of time.
7: Also, a trade deficit isn't necessarily a bad thing, says Ryan Monarch, an economics professor at Syracuse.
10: If you have a trade deficit, another way of saying that is that your country is a place in which a lot of other countries really want to invest, where they want to put their money into.
7: They give us stuff. We give them American dollars. And that's a sign they believe in the U.S. economy. I'm Stephanie Hughes for Marketplace.
6: Wall Street on this Tuesday, the 30 stocks that make up the Dow Industrials did just fine. Chip makers, not so much. Oil down another 4% or so. Details, numbers, when we get there.

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1: I'm skeptical about a lot of the changes. I'm watching very closely, but no one should pretend the Fed was perfect before Kevin Warsh came in. So I'm trying to keep a balanced view of all this, and very thankful that we're not in a crisis situation in the economy. It's great to have these kind of more intellectual debates about how the Fed does its work, as opposed to some big problem that we're trying to get through.
2: Claudia Sahm, longtime Fed watcher, also used to be a longtime Fed employee, now chief economist at New Century Advisors. Claudia, thanks very much for your time. I appreciate it.

0: coming up.
1: It's just expensive to go out to dinner, Kai.
0: Oh, don't I know it. First, though, let's do the numbers. Dow Industrials up 537 points today, 1%, finished at 52,747. And remember, though, that's 30 stocks, people. NASDAQ down 55 points, about 0.2%, 24,876. S&P 500 crept up 15 points, about 0.2%, 74.28. United Parcel Service, Henry Epp was just talking about this, down 6.5%. FedEx picked up about 0.6%. Bond prices went up. The yield on the 10-year T-note down 4.60% on the 10-year. 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
8: My name's Christopher LaFon.
6: We are the winners.
5: I am the winner.
8: And I'm the winner of the gas cards. And
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6: I never expected to win. It was a great surprise.
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6: And my whole stomach just kind of dropped. It was so exciting.
8: And it sort of had to sink in before I realized, oh, I actually just won something for the first time in my life.
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6: A prize is always a bonus, but it's also great to feel like I'm supporting something that I listen to every day.
10: I think my stomach would drop as well if I got that call, Amy.
11: I agree. There was someone, I heard something. It was like Rick had called someone else who had won, and she was like, I'm going to have to take a pill for that. And I was just like, that would be me. I would be like, no, this is a scam.
10: Well, it's true. It's exciting. It actually happens. This is proof of all of the people who win our NHPR summer raffles, which we are in the middle of right now. Amy and I are coming in hot 5 minutes before a deadline for a really important raffle drawing. That is $4,000 in gas cards or EV charging or millions of Diet Cokes that you could buy at a gas station with $4,000.
11: Thousands of candy bars.
10: So many. They are great prizes. One of them is coming, you know, in 4 minutes. And also, it supports NHPR, which is 100% community powered. It's a place that depends on those that listen, those that care to support the work that we do. Head to NHPR to get those tickets. Again, I'm here with Amy, and she's going to tell you even more about this prize.
11: Yeah. So as Marina said, you know, you got about 3.5 minutes left to get in on this $4,000 gas/EVC charging card prize. But we've got another one of those tomorrow. So if you don't get in on this one, I mean, get in on it. Do it now. Today, because then you get a chance to win this one and the one tomorrow. So you could, in theory, you could be walking away with $8,000 of gas gift cards in your pocket if you're super duper lucky. So more power to you there. But you could also win a trip for two to Arizona and New Mexico, or our grand prize of $35,000 towards a new car, or $30,000 in cash. Imagine how many candy bars you could buy with $30,000.
10: You might get tired of candy bars.
11: You could fill up a whole car with
10: Amy's
11: them.
10: Amy's like, I'm not getting tired of candy bars.
11: Like, I can't wait. I'm going to get so many Kit Kats. It's going to be awesome. But this is the really exciting part. You know, part of it is the prizes. Part of it is that you have this chance to win some amazing stuff. But also, you're supporting NHPR at the same time. You're supporting that local journalism that you rely on every single day. 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
22: President Trump met with Israeli leader Benjamin Netanyahu in Washington today.
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25: I'm Marco Werman.
22: And I'm Carolyn Beeler. Also today, Nepal brought wild tigers back from the edge of extinction. Now comes the challenge of living alongside them.
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29: Live from NPR News in Washington, I'm Ryland Barton. The U.S. military says Iran launched multiple missiles at American forces in the Middle East. That ends the recent pause in fighting as mediators tried to get both sides back to negotiations. U.S. Central Command says all the missiles were successfully intercepted. It says U.S. forces, quote, remain vigilant and at a high state of readiness. President Trump and Ukrainian President Volodymyr Zelensky met today to discuss Ukraine producing weapons amid its war with Russia. NPR Greg Myrie has more.
30: Ukraine's most pressing need is U.S. Patriot missiles. It's by far the most effective weapon in shooting down those incoming Russian ballistic missiles. Now, Zelensky said he discussed Trump's offer made earlier this month to give Ukraine a license to make its own Patriot missiles. But this would be complicated and would likely take a couple years. And Russia is firing those missiles right now, most every night. When you hear those air raid sirens go off, you know Ukraine is desperately short of these interceptors, and the Russian missiles are much more likely to strike now than in the past.
29: NPR's Greg Myrie reporting. The Senate is set to confirm Jay Clayton to become the head of the nation's intelligence agencies, ensuring that a permanent director is in place as the midterm elections approach. Clayton's expected to be confirmed along party lines today after a contentious hearing 2 weeks ago in which he repeatedly refused to say that Joe Biden won the 2020 election. Democrats have said they have more confidence in Clayton than they do in Trump's temporary pick for the job, Bill Pulte, who has no known intelligence experience. Democratic candidates have been focused on the economy ahead of the midterms, but as President Trump raises doubts about elections, some Democrats think they might need to talk about democracy, too. NPR's Ashley Lopez reports.
31: Democrats have been dominating in special elections since last year, mostly by running on an economic message. This is why some operatives say candidates shouldn't get distracted by other issues cropping up including threats to democracy. But Jane Kleb with the Democratic National Committee says this was something she heard a lot in 2024 as well.
0: And it turns out that that was a fundamental issue that was motivating people. And that might not have been something that they were telling exit pollers, or it wasn't something that was coming up on exit surveys or polling.
31: One Democratic candidate told NPR, urging voters to care about democratic institutions because ultimately they affect prices can be a way of talking about democracy and the economy at the same time. Ashley Lopez, NPR News.
29: Florida has become the first state in nearly a decade to carry out two executions in one day. Today, putting to death an ex-police officer convicted of murder and only the second octogenarian known to receive a lethal injection in modern U.S. history. Florida has now carried out 12 executions this year, more than all other states combined. In 2017, Arkansas executed two men in the single day. This is NPR News.
1: This is Asian View from NHK World Japan. I'm Keiko Kitagawa. A Russian diplomatic source has told NHK that Russia and North Korea have discussed the possibility of deploying around 20,000 North Korean soldiers in eastern Ukraine. The possible deployment would mark increased military cooperation between Moscow and Pyongyang by putting North Korean troops beyond the Russian border and in Ukraine itself. The source says Russian President Vladimir Putin and North Korean Foreign Minister Choi Soon-hee talked about the possibility of the additional deployment when they met in Moscow on July 19th. The source says they also discussed sending troops to eastern Ukraine's Donbas region, which Russia has unilaterally declared it has annexed. Indian Prime Minister Narendra Modi says his government has set up a task force to reform the country's examination system. This comes after weeks of massive youth-led protests triggered by alleged leaks of a university entrance exam. Modi says the task force will be headed by a technology expert. He says it'll focus on examination reforms and that the government will soon take steps to ensure the credibility of future examinations. Bank Indonesia Governor Peri Warjio has resigned unexpectedly. One economist says that could cause short-term market volatility. Attention is now focused on whether the central bank can maintain confidence in Indonesia's currency, the rupiah. Peri cited personal reasons when he submitted his resignation to President Prabowo Subianto on Saturday. This comes as the rupiah remains under pressure. The currency is currently weak, partly due to high fuel prices linked to the conflict in Iran. This is NHK World Japan.
2: This is The World. I'm Carolyn Beeler.
3: And I'm Marco Werman. Thanks for being here. Two leaders at the center of two major conflicts visited the Oval Office today. President Donald Trump met separately with Ukrainian President Volodymyr Zelensky and Israeli Prime Minister Benjamin Netanyahu.
2: It's that second visit by the Israeli leader that we are going to focus on. It comes as Netanyahu faces growing differences with Trump over the war with Iran and Middle East strategy more generally. To learn more, I spoke with former Israeli diplomat Alon Pincus. He served as Israel's consul general in New York in the early 2000s and joined us today from Tel Aviv. Pincus told me the optics of the meeting were telling.
4: It was not a one-on-one. There were large staffs present. President Trump included Vice President Vance and Director of the CIA, John Ratcliffe. And I mentioned those two because they were two highly skeptical gentlemen when Netanyahu presented the war assumptions or premises when he met with Trump in mid-February, 2 weeks before the war. Trump was expecting Netanyahu to come in and essentially try and lure him or drag him into another round of war with Iran, pleading that you can't trust them, you'll never have an agreement, you can't believe a word they say, look, they're playing you, etc., etc. So I think that Trump, by virtue of not having a one-on-one meeting and including those two gentlemen, basically fended off this approach by Benjamin Netanyahu. The fact that there was no one-on-one says to me that Netanyahu did not get what he wanted. Mm.
2: And so you are saying that President Trump was assuming that Netanyahu would push his agenda to continue the conflict with Iran. President Trump wanted to play defense against that. Do you think that his assumption about what Netanyahu would say was correct?
4: Absolutely. I mean, look, there are about six or seven topics that you would imagine were raised in the meeting. One is Iran that we just spoke about. The other is Lebanon, where the president is asking Mr. Netanyahu to withdraw, and Mr. Netanyahu is intransigent about this. The third would be the decision the president is on the precipice of making, and that is the sale of F-35 jets to Turkey, whose leader Erdogan is using extraordinarily bellicose language in reference to Israel. Then there's the Saudi-U.S. nuclear deal, Gaza, and what have you. And let's not forget one important thing here, Carolyn. The president doesn't see how the war evolved in the same way that Netanyahu does. And they have diverged since April 8th, when Trump, totally sidelining Israel, announced a ceasefire and then went on to negotiate an MOU sidelining Israel. On top of which, a week ago, Vice President Vance was lashing at Netanyahu, accusing him of trying to undermine talks with Iran and undermining him, Vice President Vance, personally. So I think the conditions for this meeting were not ideal or optimal to begin with.
2: Mm. It strikes me that domestic pressures in the two countries, Israel and the U.S., are pushing the leaders in different directions. Netanyahu to continue the war, President Trump facing pressure to end the war. So is it accurate to think here that the two leaders are now at cross purposes when it comes to the war in Iran?
4: 100%. I mean, I look at a statement that was made today, or a quote that I read today by Steve Bannon, someone I don't usually quote, but here he was saying to Politico that Mr. Netanyahu visited the White House twice as much as Winston Churchill did in the entire Second World War. And every time he came, it was a negative impact, or it was detrimental to the whole idea of America first. Now, it's not what Bannon said as much as it reflects the criticism, and you look at the polls as well, the war is extraordinarily unpopular in the U.S. So these two gentlemen are looking at this from completely different vantage points.
2: Just as a thought exercise here, what would happen if the U.S.
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3: You've heard President Trump say repeatedly that the wars brought regime change in Iran. 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
4: I'm Michael Barbaro. 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

0: This is The World. I'm Marco Werman. The United States is not the only country celebrating a milestone birthday this month. This 4th of July marked not just 250 years for the U.S., but also 80 years of independence for the Philippines. In 1946, the Treaty of Manila gave the Philippines its independence from the U.S. The decades leading up to independence and the ones that followed would reshape the world, and especially Southern California. Corey Suzuki of KPBS reports on that history and how San Diego became home to one of the largest Filipino communities in the nation.
1: It was the 4th of July, and crowds had filled the streets of Manila. Planes thundered overhead. Soldiers marched through the Philippines' capital city, carrying the U.S. flag. The year was 1946. For half a century, the U.S. had colonized the island nation. Now it was granting the Philippines independence. U.S. General Douglas MacArthur called it a decades-long promise.
2: America never wavered in that purpose. America today redeems that pledge.
1: Of course, the moment was much more complicated than that. But it was, in many ways, a turning point for U.S. immigration policy, for the growing Filipino diaspora, and for San Diego. Today, San Diego County is home to one of the largest Filipino communities in the country. And those decades before and after the treaty have a lot to do with how that happened.
3: You can see the movement happening when you trace each decade.
1: Josen Diaz is a professor of critical race studies at UC Santa Cruz. They say those decades are written into the fabric of San Diego.
3: People literally coming to the shores and then ending up making the city their own. like San Diego feels like a very Filipino city to me.
1: The U.S. first took control of the Philippines in 1898. It was part of the peace treaty with Spain after the Spanish-American War. In the past, annexations had led to everyone becoming full citizens. But members of Congress quickly grew worried about the prospect of large numbers of new, non-white citizens. Ultimately, the U.S. Supreme Court created a new type of status for everyone in the Philippines, called U.S. national. Rick Baldos is a professor of American studies at Brown University.
4: So they weren't citizens, but neither were they aliens. They were nationals, right? So they belonged to the U.S., they owed allegiance to the U.S., but they were not U.S. citizens.
1: In the 1920s and 30s, young Filipinos took advantage of their new status and began moving to the U.S. for work. In San Diego, many of them worked on farms and in canneries. Soon, though, Filipino workers faced a rise in anti-Asian racism. It was the era of the Chinese Exclusion Act. Congress had banned most Chinese and Japanese immigrants from entering the country. White nationalist leaders organized vigilante violence against Filipino communities. They also started lobbying Congress to ban Filipino people from coming to the country. But that wasn't as easy as they'd hoped, because the Philippines was part of the U.S.
4: One of the main takeaways for the sort of nativists who are pressing for a kind of ban on Filipino immigration is that as long as the Philippines was a colony of the U.S., Filipinos would have the right to immigrate here. So nativists end up switching gears and deciding to focus their efforts on securing Philippine independence as the only way to achieve their goal of exclusion.
1: The anti-immigrant activists started pushing for Philippine independence. In 1934, they got what they wanted. Congress passed a law called the Tidings-McDuffie Act. It laid out a decades-long path to independence, and it severely restricted Filipino people from moving to the U.S. immediately. For a while, their plan worked. The Filipino community in the U.S. stopped growing. But then, in December 1941, Japan attacked Pearl Harbor and the Philippines.
4: Japan attacks the Philippines just a few hours after the attack on Pearl Harbor. And within a few months, the Japanese armed forces had routed American and Philippine forces in the islands.
1: Hundreds of thousands of Filipino people signed up to fight under the U.S. flag to liberate the country. After the war, many Navy sailors and their families moved to San Diego. They started landmark community organizations like the Filipino American Veterans Association and the Filipino American Women's Club.
5: That's when the community really began to flourish.
1: Judy Pataxil is a professor of Filipino studies at Miramar College.
5: Those that were here then brought wives back and brought family and started families. And that's when the community, I believe, actually started to grow.
1: In the decades afterward, Congress ended strict racial limits on immigration, opening doors for many more Filipino immigrants. Families in San Diego started moving outwards into other community hubs. And you can still see all of that history here, almost like the rings of a tree. Diaz, the UC Santa Cruz professor again.
3: It almost feels like the Filipino diaspora is consolidated in all of its complex and deeply layered histories. All of it is in San Diego.
1: For The World, I'm Corey Suzuki, San Diego.
0: Tomorrow, we'll have the second part in the series marking the 80th anniversary of Philippine independence from the U.S. We'll hear about the gardens in San Diego set up by Filipino migrants to grow the food they left behind. The murder of a musician in Chile more than 50 years ago has a new coda. Folk singer Victor Jara was killed in the early days of the dictatorship of Augusto Pinochet in the Santiago Stadium that now bears the name Estadio Victor Jara.
6: In 2023, 8 retired soldiers were sentenced for Jara's murder. One of them, a former colonel, fled. But last Saturday, police apprehended him in a rural part of the country and immediately put him in prison.
0: The colonel is now in his 80s. He is sentenced to 25 years in prison. The Victor Jara Foundation welcomed the news, but also said that after so much time since Jara's killing, quote, it is difficult to see this as justice. Sure.

0: In Chile today, Victor Jara is revered as a musician, a poet, and the moral conscience of a country that descended into authoritarian violence.
1: His voice and words went far beyond Chile.
2: Si eres un músico político, Victor Jara.
1: Bruce Springsteen in 2013 paused in the middle of his concert in Santiago to pay respects to Victor Jara and perform his song we just heard, Manifiesto. As usual on YouTube, where this clip comes from, it's the comments section that offers more insight. One person who attended that show writes, 50 years after the coup, Victor Jara's voice still resonates in the hearts of those of us who love music and believe in memory and justice for the victims of state terrorism.
2: Yo no canto por cantar.
1: Victor Jara's famous first lines of Manifiesto go, I don't sing to sing, I sing because the guitar makes sense and reason.

0: We leave you on that note today from the Nan and Bill Harris studio in Boston. I'm Carolyn Beeler.
1: And I'm Marco Werman. Thank you for being here. Como
0: dijera Violeta. 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By the PRX Ambassador Council, whose members include Serena Altschul, John and Kimberly Morch, Christopher Sakara, Jennifer Carroll, Belinda Kylie, Lawrence Hall, and Dan Tauber. 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
2: 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I'm Dan Kogan. 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